Toronto. This next song is an unreleased song. The song is called Stay With Me.

0: Some people may be very sure that they want to have children, but the circumstances aren't there, or they don't know what circumstances they want, or they don't know when they want it. Some people might be sure they want to have a child, but only want to do it with a partner. And some people might not know whether motherhood is what they want to do with their lives.
1: But much as we crave reproductive control, it does have a downside. It puts the onus on us. We have to decide. We are responsible for having kids at the right time, with the right partner, in the right way. And that's not easy.
0: I think egg freezing is really about navigating the uncertainty of life. For all these cases, egg freezing becomes a way of doing something that feels like I am actively engaging with these huge questions in my life, navigating these uncertainties without necessarily committing.
1: Egg freezing allows us to set that decision aside. For now, maybe forever.

0: Good morning. It's 5 minutes before 6 o'clock here on CBC Radio 1. It's a Wednesday. It's May 27th. I'm Khalil Akhtar, your host here on Information Morning. Here with Matt Tunnicliffe. Matt, good morning.
1: Good morning, Khalil.
0: How are things?
1: You know, not too bad. A little rainy out there. It seems so dark compared to yesterday morning when we were looking at beautiful blue sky out the window.
0: Yeah, it is back to the cloud cover.
1: Seems like we're like an hour later in time, basically.
0: Mm-hmm. Mm-hmm. And it's with us for a few days. You'll have the weather forecast in just a few minutes. But is it, spoiler alert, is it clearing for the weekend at least?
1: We'll have a look. We'll have a look. But don't want to ruin everyone's weekend right away at 5:55 and 46 seconds.
0: All right.
1: 46 seconds of the show. You just rain on everyone's weekend.
0: We will wait on tenterhooks for that. Let's check in on news headlines on this Wednesday morning. Sarah Traynor, good morning.
2: Good morning. New Brunswick's social development minister is apologizing to vulnerable youth who were denied government support. That comes after a provincial watchdog found gaps in a program meant to help those with an unsafe home. A 69-year-old man appeared in court yesterday to face charges that he sexually assaulted seniors at a nursing home.

Good morning. I'm Khalil Akhtar. This is Information Morning for a Wednesday morning. It's May 27th. And up ahead on the show, knowing a word is taboo can make it very enticing for kids, but there are still ways to make sure they understand what's actually off limits. We'll get some bad language advice from parenting writer Esper Bergman in just a minute. And then after 6:30, what if you had an operation only to learn much later that the surgery isn't actually that useful? Dr. Christopher Labos will tell us about a knee procedure that fits that bill and why it took so long to figure all of that out. It's all ahead. Stay tuned.

0: First of all, let's check in on news headlines on this Wednesday morning. Sarah Traynor, hello.
1: Good morning. A New Brunswick man accused of sexual assault against seniors went before a St. John courtroom yesterday. The case, which involved a local nursing home, was put over until June, so the 69-year-old accused can find a lawyer. The alleged offenses happened between December and January in part of Loch Lomond Villa. Police have said all of the complainants are in their 70s, 80s, and 90s. New Brunswick's social development minister apologized to youth who were unfairly denied help from government. Their stories were included in a report this week from the Child and Youth Advocate, but the minister did not commit to implementing the suggested solutions in that report. And officials with the Department of Transportation and Infrastructure say improvements have been made when it comes to repairing wildlife fencing along New Brunswick highways. I'll have more on these and other stories coming up in the news.
0: Thanks very much, Sarah. Sarah Traynor there on the news desk. And Matt Tunnicliffe, how's the weather?
2: 8 degrees now in Moncton, 7 degrees in Bathurst. Cloudy skies, a few showers still remaining in the vicinity in the southeast, but mainly cloudy day on the way. We may see some sun in the morning with some clearing sun and then an increase in clouds again this afternoon. Highs of 20 in the south, just 13 in the north today. Down to 7 overnight. Looking at showers and fog patches developing, 5 to 10 millimeters of rain overnight, and then that rain will continue into tomorrow, mainly cloudy periods of rain. A much cooler day tomorrow, 12 degrees, Khalil.
0: All right, thanks very much, Matt. It is coming up to 13 minutes now after 6 o'clock. I'm saying a word that they know they're not supposed to use can be irresistible to kids, but cursing when you stub your toe is a lot different from using a slur. There are ways parents can make it clear what's appropriate and what is not. And of course, every family has its own standards. Esper Bergman is our parenting columnist. He's a father of three and the author of Special Topics in Being a Parent, a queer and tender guide to things I've learned about parenting, mostly the hard way. Bear, good morning.
3: Good morning.
0: So how do you explain the difference between swearing and using a slur to kids?
3: Yeah, I think it is a really important distinction. You know, I think as parents, sometimes we kind of classify them all as bad words. But I think that swears and slurs are really distinct. And, you know, what I have said to our children is that swears are not respectful language. And they're not always disrespectful on purpose, right? Like, sometimes there's just an intensifier, right, to show that we're having really big feelings about what's happening. But we don't use them when we are in a situation where we want to speak respectfully. We don't use them in school. We don't use them at a, you know, religious service, right? We don't swear in front of a judge or somebody's grandmother. And swears aren't necessarily disrespectful, but they aren't part of respectful language. And so we have to, you know, be thoughtful about when we use them. Slurs, on the other hand, are disrespectful, and they're specifically designed to be disrespectful and demeaning, right? No slur exists for a person or a group of people where there isn't also a neutral to positive descriptor. And so when we use a slur, we are being mean on purpose about a person or a group of people because of their identity, right? Something about them, not what they did that we don't like, but who they are that we don't like. And I am a medium amount of tolerant about swearing, but absolutely intolerant about using of slurs.
0: Yeah, slurs feel more absolute to me, whereas swearing, there is a spectrum. How should parents react if their kid says something inappropriate?
3: Again, I feel like there's, you know, sort of different kinds of inappropriate, but when it comes to slurs, you know, listen, as parents, I think we know the difference between when our kid is saying, oh, what does this word mean? And they really don't know.
0: Yeah.
3: Or repeating something that they just don't know what it means and trying out a new thing to see if it will have a big reaction. But actually, I think in this case, either way, we give the same reaction. And it's what I think of as the big no. Right? Like, you know, if you have kids, there are kinds of no's that you say every single day, right? Like, do not leave your shoes in the hallway is a thing that I, right? You say it a million times and your kids go, sorry, sorry. And then they move their shoes. But we're doing that again tomorrow, right? Like, everybody understands. But then there's the big no, right? Absolutely not. We do not use language that demeans people in this house, and I do not want you to use that word ever again. Do you understand? Right? And then you explain why. But the first thing is the big no. And if you know something about why a certain slur came to be, sometimes, especially when kids are a little older, that can help to sort of solidify what they're really saying when they use that slur. But all of that sort of comes after the part where you say, absolutely not. And kids really, they know the difference between sort of the regularly scheduled no and the special occasion, absolutely not.
0: So what conversations should you be having with older kids or teens then who might be hearing slurs from friends or on social media? This is sometimes the water they swim in, right?
3: Oh, they're definitely hearing slurs on social media. Social media is designed, right? The whole algorithm relies on outrage and upset and argument and people saying horrible things and then other people coming along to address them. The tiny silver lining of that, though, is that you can use that as a jumping off point with your older kid or teenager. You can sort of say, you know, what are you seeing? Let's, you know, you can show them the videos you've seen where people are using slurs. You can sort of talk about, you know, how gross and cruel it is to be using demeaning language for other people because of their identity. And that's, you know, and you can also talk about the fact that people on, you know, who are recorded doing this and it's put on social media often experience really significant real life consequences, including, right, they lose their job, they lose their university admission offer, things like that. So I think, you know, part of the conversation is, who do you want to be in the world? And the other part of the conversation is, if this is something that is publicized about you, there will be negative consequences that will affect your whole life. So conduct yourself accordingly.
0: All right. The perhaps less clear-cut space is the swearing then. Realistically, lots of kids hear their parents use swear words at home. Any guidance for families on how to establish, like, what's appropriate in this space?
3: Sure. I mean, I'll tell you personally, I really learned some things about how I talk in traffic when a 3.5-year-old in the back seat used the same phrase that I used to use in traffic. And I thought, oh, I'm gonna need a different strategy. Yeah. I think that there's a certain amount of leeway depending on your family culture about swearing, you know, and kids are smart. They know that, you know, their parents maybe swear a lot or their parents never swear at all. And they will tend to sort of address, they'll sort of, you know, go with often what their parents do. I think a really important rule is to say there's a difference between swearing about something and swearing at someone, right? There's a real difference between saying this soccer ball is a real piece of poop. And saying, you know, to your sister, you're a real piece of poop.
0: Yeah.
3: And so, you know, you can sort of make rules about that, like swearing about something is okay. Swearing at someone is not. I know families that give their kids a swear budget. You get 2 swears a week.
0: right.
3: Families where the parents, you know, the kids are allowed to swear, but first they have to ask permission. Like, can I say a swear word now? Yes. but all of those sort of are doing the same thing, which is that they're reinforcing to kids that swears are kind of a different category of language and that they are reserved for situations where we're not concerned about, you know, using respectful speech necessarily. And I think that, you know, honestly, if you can get your kids to not swear in front of you or their teachers, if they're on the playground swearing their heads off when there are no adults around, I'm not too concerned about that, if we're being honest. But I think that when we communicate with our kids about what our expectations are regarding respectful language, they very often will sort of take that on as just sort of what happens in the family, and it's okay.
0: Bear, thanks very much.
3: Thanks for having me.
0: That's S. Bear Bergman, our parenting columnist here on the program, father of three and author of Special Topics and Being a Parent, a queer and tender guide to things I've learned about parenting, mostly the hard way. It is 22 minutes now after 6 and time for business news. Here's Megan Reed.
4: Good morning. With youth unemployment at unprecedented high levels across the country, Bank of Canada External Deputy Governor Nicolas Vincent says that we need to rethink how we educate and train our young people, as he believes we are in a low turnover, low hiring environment. Vincent says not only are younger people overrepresented in the ranks of the unemployed, they also make up a quarter of the long-term unemployed, a share that has more than doubled in the last 4 years. Benjamin Tal, Deputy Chief Economist at the CIBC, agrees 100%.
5: The blue is the new white in many ways. You look at Germany. Germany has a dual system in which you can have a BA in history and a minor in plumbing. Here is a joke. There, that's the reality, and that's the direction we are going. There's no question in my mind. We have to realize that one thing is happening. The labor market is tight. And the education system is behaving like nothing happened. We have to change that.
4: Aside from encouraging young people, both men and women, to embrace skilled trades, Tal also feels we need to change the way we teach students about artificial intelligence and to think of it as a tool and not the enemy. South of the border, in what's being described as a major blow, the U.S. Supreme Court rejected an appeal from Meta yesterday. The social media giant was looking to avoid a lawsuit from the state of Vermont, claiming Facebook and Instagram negatively affect young users' mental health. The case dates back to 2023. Meta argued that it can't be sued in Vermont, as neither the company nor the app design has specific ties to the state. Vermont countered, saying that its large number of teen users gives its courts jurisdiction. The Supreme Court declined to hear the appeal in a brief unexplained order, as it does, clearing the way for yet another lawsuit against the company. Meta recently found itself in the loss column in social media addiction lawsuits in California and New Mexico. Over 42 states are currently in the process of suing Meta. Across the pond, less than a year into his new gig, Albert Manifold, the chairman of oil giant BP, has been fired with immediate effect over serious concerns of bullying and overbearing behavior, which the board deemed unacceptable. In addition, there were issues with his governance standards and oversight. BP says that the board was unanimous in its decision. Interesting to note, at the company's AGM last month, almost a fifth of the shareholders voted against Manifold's re-election. Shares initially fell 9% on the news and later settled 5% lower. And finally,
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4: 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P.S. If anybody tries this, I'd love to hear a review. For CBC Radio, I'm Megan Reed.
0: Thanks very much, Megan. 26 minutes now after 6. Well, singer-songwriter Jen Grant was supposed to play in Moncton earlier this month, but the show had to be postponed because of illness. Now, there is a new date for the show, Wednesday, September 23rd at the Capitol. Original tickets will be honored at the door. This is Jen Grant with Gonna Be Free.

0: Jen Grant with Gonna Be Free, a track from her new album, Queen of the Straight. You'll remember Jen was meant to be in Moncton at the Capitol Theater earlier this month, but the show was postponed. The new date for that show, Wednesday, September 23rd. Original tickets will be honored at the door. Otherwise, get in touch with the box office at the Capitol Theater, and they will sort you out. It is 29 minutes now after 6 o'clock. Coming up in the next half hour of the program, we've all heard about the placebo effect when it comes to taking pills. But what about surgery? Is there a placebo effect there? Well, new research suggesting that going under the knife in some cases isn't as helpful as once thought. This in relation, this particular study in relation to knee surgery to remove the meniscus, a common surgery now thought to be kind of pointless. Dr. Christopher Labos, cardiologist and epidemiologist, will be with us in the next half hour to explain. And of course, Tina Simkin with the weather forecast as we head into this rainy, cool spell. All ahead in the next half hour. The news is next.
1: Good morning. I'm Sarah Traynor, and this is the CBC New Brunswick News. It's 6:30. New Brunswick's social development minister is apologizing to vulnerable youth who were denied government support. That comes after a provincial watchdog found gaps in a program meant to help those with an unsafe home, including a case where one teenager died from an overdose after being denied help accessing addiction treatment. Social Development Minister Cindy Miles did not commit to implementing the recommendations in that report, but said she would make system improvements to prevent youth from running into the same barriers in the future.
2: The stories of Maddie, Leah, and Bobby shouldn't happen. What are the opportunities that we've missed? What are the barriers that existed for these young folks to access services and the support that they need and that they deserve? That's our commitment, to make sure that we are empowering our frontline folks to be able to say yes.
1: Although Miles didn't commit to it, both opposition parties expressed support for a recommendation to have an all-party committee review the issue. The province says it's back on track when it comes to wildlife fencing repairs on provincial highways. Last December, the Auditor General called out the Department of Transportation and Infrastructure for failing to ensure damaged fencing was fixed in a timely manner. According to the report, repairs on highways maintained by the province must be done as soon as possible and within 20 days on highways maintained by public-private partnerships. During the period audited, the Auditor General found no repairs on P3 highways were completed within the 20-day time frame. In a statement to CBC, the province says in the past 12 months, all repairs have been completed within the mandated time frame. Bob Como struck a deer on Route 8 between Bathurst and Miramichi in late November. That stretch of highway had fencing, but there was an opening because of the wildfires in the area. Como says it took the province 92 days to fix it.
3: Well, the car got fixed, and they fixed it like a brand new car. But then it's gone through what they call an auto registry. And then when I go to sell the car, it's automatic $6,000 reduction because it was damaged.
1: CBC News asked the Minister of Transportation and Infrastructure for details about how it is addressing concerns about wildlife fencing, but Chuck Chasson was not made available for an interview. A 69-year-old man appeared in court to face charges that he sexually assaulted seniors at a nursing home facility in St. John. The alleged offenses took place between December 26th and January 19th at The Village, a 100-bed facility on the east side of St. John. Mark Legere reports.
4: Kevin McGraw faces 14 charges. He did not enter a plea during a brief appearance. All of the alleged victims are between their 70s and 90s. McGraw was arrested March 3rd and released on conditions. The villa has banned McGraw from its premises, and his case was adjourned until June 23rd while his application for legal aid is processed and he's able to retain a lawyer to represent him. He will remain free but with restrictions until his next court appearance. Mark Legere, CBC News, St. John.
1: Power has been restored on Deer Island. Most of the island was without power for much of the day yesterday after a substation was targeted by thieves. Phil Landry is the acting vice president of operations. He says a piece of cable that goes from the equipment to the ground was stolen.
5: The folks that are doing this, they are putting themselves in great harm. Touching or cutting the wrong wire is a question of life and death. They also put the substation in a state that we as an organization don't know what they've done. So it creates a very hazardous situation for our folks to actually go in and try and troubleshoot.
1: Landry couldn't give an exact cost of the theft and outage. He says customers were affected financially by a day without power. And for NB Power, there was the cost to run crews, trucks, and equipment, and for the repair cable. And in Nova Scotia, North Sydney firefighters rescued a service dog from an apartment fire this week. They were tipped off when a person passing by saw the dog trying to escape on the third floor. Samuel Morant reports.
6: North Sydney's fire department received a call about an apartment fire Monday afternoon. They arrived shortly after. Fire crews helped one person out of the building. Then someone passing by pointed out the dog. Fire Chief Lloyd McIntosh says the dog was poking his head out through the hole in the wall.
7: He appeared on the third floor, and he stuck his head out through one of the walls, which was kind of nice. He didn't bark at us, but he said, "Hey, I'm here. Come get me."
6: Deputy Fire Chief Kevin Wall then climbed the ladder to take a look. He says not knowing how big it was, he sent crew members up through the burning structure to approach it from behind and take it down through the building.
8: We got him there. He got a little nervous, and he decided he wanted to keep coming. I held on to him as tight as I could, and we got him turned around and got him back inside.
6: It was brought to the vet to get checked out. Deputy Wall says aside from some singed whiskers, it was a healthy dog.
8: Some people say it's just an animal, but an animal means the world to a lot of people, so... It feels good.
6: Within the hour, it was reunited with his owner, Samuel Morant, CBC News, North Sydney.
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0: Thanks very much, Sarah. Sarah Traynor there on the news desk for us on this Wednesday morning. This is Information Morning. I'm your host, Khalil Akhtar, on the program, and Matt Tunnicliffe here with me taking a look at the weather forecast.
9: Yeah, 8 degrees in Moncton, 7 degrees in Bathurst at this hour. Mostly cloudy across the region right now. There are some showers in the vicinity, but they are moving off, ending. And then we may see a mix of sun and cloud this morning. Then highs of 20 degrees in the south, just 13 degrees in the north today. Day. Clouding over more in the afternoon, and then we should see some showers beginning this evening, maybe even early this evening. 5 to 10 millimeters of rain in the southeast tonight, and those then will linger into tomorrow, looking at 5 to 10 millimeters of rain tomorrow. Much cooler day tomorrow, just 11 degrees is your high. So we have to kick off a stretch of cool weather, as I say, showers tomorrow, and then should get drier, but still cool right through the weekend, Khalil.
0: All right, thanks very much, Matt. Matt Tunnicliffe there with a look at the weather forecast. 23 minutes now before 7 o'clock here on CBC Radio 1. Let's turn to sports now. John Hancock, hello.
10: Good morning.
0: The Vegas Golden Knights completed a 4-game sweep of Colorado in their Stanley Cup Western Conference Final.
10: Yeah, I must admit I'm pretty surprised that the Avalanche went out this quickly. Mark Stone, the Vegas captain, and Cole Smith with the winner. Scored for the Golden Knights. Carter Hart stopped 20 shots, and the Knights completed a 4-game sweep in the Western Conference Final. Tough to swallow for the Avalanche, who won the President's Trophy for the best regular season record and had easily won their first two rounds of the playoffs. Chicago in 2013 was the last team to finish first overall and go on to win the Stanley Cup in the same season. Cole Smith on scoring the game winner.
11: I don't know if words can really describe it too much. That's why you play this game, though. That's why you play sports, is for those moments. You can't recreate those kind of moments in life without sports. And so, it's a memory for a while, we'll have it now, and we'll move on and try to make a couple more in the next series.
10: Colorado coach Jared Bednar.
12: Humility is certainly a word you can use for it. I think that's, losing sucks, and losing 4 straight is worse. And I think the further you go, the worse it gets. But I'll say this, from day one, our guys gave us everything they got. It's a very, very good team that we lost to, and we'll have to reflect on our season and our series and go from there.
10: So Vegas gets a break. The Montreal Canadiens will host the Carolina Hurricanes tonight, game four of the Eastern Conference Final, with Carolina up 2-1. Montreal coach Martin St-Louis feels his team has the talent to come back and even win this series.
13: We try to steer our players to just play the game that's in front of us. We have all the tools, and we've shown great maturity throughout the season. We're playing a very immature team. I don't know if we can match that maturity, but like I think like we need to elevate ours a little bit because I feel we have all the tools.
10: At the Memorial Cup in Kelowna, the Kitchener Rangers won their third straight round-robin game and advanced directly to the Memorial Cup Championship on Sunday. Jack Pridham had a goal and an assist. Dylan Edwards had two assists. 3-2, they beat Chicoutimi. Christian Kirsch stopped 26 shots in the Kitchener net. Kitchener coach Jussi Ahokas was upset when one of his players, Christian Humphreys, had his foot deliberately stepped on three times by a Chicoutimi player, Jordan Tourigny, who received a match penalty for kicking.
14: Stomping with the skate, that's not tough hockey. That's coward hockey. That's not in our values. If someone does that, that's the cheapest thing what you can do in hockey. Yeah, we'll see how Humphreys is. I don't know yet. I like tough hockey. I like physical hockey. But that's nothing to do with playing well.
10: Everett Silvertips face the host Kelowna Rockets tonight to wrap up round robin play. At the World Men's Hockey Championship, Canada came back from 2-2 to beat Czechia 3-2 and finished round robin play with 7 straight wins. Sidney Crosby assisted on 2 from captain Macklin Celebrini, said that's the easy part.
15: Yeah, it doesn't hurt playing with 71 for sure. I'd like to bury a few. I've had some chances, so hopefully the goals go in. But as long as we're getting them and we're winning games, it's all that matters. But hopefully it keeps going like this.
10: John Tavares scored the game winner midway through the third. Canada will face the United States in a quarterfinal on Thursday morning at 11:20 Atlantic. The Americans just managed to get through to the playoffs after a must win over Austria. Other quarterfinal matchups include Norway against Latvia, Finland will play Czechia, and Sweden plays Switzerland. Host Switzerland went 7-0 and won the other pool. NBA playoffs, Canadian Shai Gilgeous-Alexander scored 32 points. Alex Caruso had another strong game off the bench with 22. Oklahoma City Thunder beat San Antonio 127-114 to go up 3-2 in the Western Final. Stephon Castle led the Spurs with 24 points. Game 6, Thursday in San Antonio. Winner faces the New York Knicks in the finals. And in baseball, the Blue Jays got a grand slam homer from Jesus Sanchez, his first in the majors. The Jays beat Miami 8-1. Sanchez drove in 6. Ernie Clement and Yohanric Pindango also hit home runs, and Spencer Miles won his second of the season, relieving Braden Fisher, who had pitched the first inning. Kevin Gausman gets the start in the rubber match this afternoon. Red Sox lost their game to Atlanta. The Orioles beat AL East leading Tampa Bay, and the Yankees beat Kansas City 15-1. And in French Open tennis, Canadians Victoria Mboko and Felix Auger Aliassime both advanced to the second round. Mboko won her match over Czechia's Nikola Bunterkova in straight sets. Took over an hour, while Aliassime needed 5 sets in more than 4 hours to beat Germany's Daniel Altmaier 7-6 in that deciding set. And there you go, Khalil.
0: Thanks very much, John.
10: You bet. Have a good day.
0: John Hancock there on the sports desk. It is 18 minutes now before the hour, before 7 o'clock to be specific, here on CBC Radio 1. I'm your host, Khalil Akhtar, here on Information Morning. Well, when it comes to healing, the mind can be a powerful thing. That's why researchers studying new medicines always need to account for a possible placebo effect. That is when a patient reports improved health, even if all they took was a sugar pill they were told was a real drug. But when it comes to surgical procedures, it's a lot harder to rule out the placebo effect. Dr. Chris Labos is a cardiologist and epidemiologist, and he's been looking into some new research that shows that a once popular knee surgery isn't as effective as previously thought. Dr. Labos, hello.
16: Hello, hello.
0: First of all, tell us about this surgery, this one that's grabbing your attention right now.
16: Okay, so the first thing we need to do is explain what a meniscus is. So the meniscus is this sort of padding in your knee. It's actually two pads. It's two crescent-shaped pads in your knee joint, and they're there to prevent the bones of your knee joint from rubbing against each other. And so it forms a important cushioning function in the physiology of how your knee works. Now, the problem is that the meniscus, as with most things in life, tends to wear down with time. And so it's very common for people to get a tear in their meniscus. And when you see it, because you do a scan of somebody's knee or you examine their knee and you see that the meniscus is damaged in some way, it was not all that long ago very, very common to remove or trim back the torn meniscus because it made sense to people that you should remove something that is damaged from the knee joint if it's causing somebody's pain. So at the height of its popularity, a meniscectomy or knee surgery was, they used to do about 700,000 of these per year in the U.S. So a very, very common surgery. And it made sense because when somebody came in complaining of arthritis or pain in the knee, you removed it. That's what you did, right? It was intuitive. Except that when people actually did the surgery, many of them felt better because of the surgery. And they came out of it and said, oh, my knee feels a little bit better now, less pain. But the reality, unfortunately, is that meniscus surgeries don't actually work.
0: Yeah. So tell me about this recent data. Like, what do we now know about these surgeries?
16: Okay. So the Fidelity study is a famous study in medicine. It was originally conceived back in 2013. Because if you look at the context of what was going on in the 1990s, we started a process in medicine called evidence-based medicine, started in Hamilton, Ontario, by the way. So it was a movement to reevaluate a lot of the clinical studies, a lot of the clinical therapies that are being done in medicine, because we didn't really test things back in the day. We just sort of did stuff because they were intuitively obvious. And so Fidelity was done. This study was done to test whether removing a meniscus actually made a difference. And what they did was they did a sham surgery control. And that's important because people often felt better, but you need a sham surgery or a placebo surgery to see how much of that is the surgery and how much of that is the placebo effect. So while Fidelity wasn't the first study to show that maybe there wasn't much of a benefit to meniscectomies, it was the first to have this sort of rigorous study designed to show that removing a meniscus had no clinical benefit to the patient.
0: You're going to have to talk more about sham surgeries. I didn't know these were a real thing.
16: Yeah, so it sounds like it's a fake surgery, and that's actually exactly what it is. So, you know, if you're trying to test the medication, it's easy to understand how to do it. You make a sugar pill that looks and tastes and feels exactly like the originals, that patients can't know if they're getting the real medication or the placebo. But with surgery, people obviously know if they're getting surgery, right? They know if they went into the operating room or not. And so what you have to do for a sham surgery or a placebo surgery, depending on the term that you want to use, you take the patient, you treat them as if they're going to go for surgery, you put them in the hospital gown, you put them on the gurney, you wheel them into the operating room, you wash them, you put the drapes over them, you get everybody to go through the motions as if they're going through a surgery, and either you put them under and then the patient wakes up with a bandage on their leg thinking they had the surgery, or you're playing like pre-recorded sounds in the operating room to make the patient think that you're sort of sawing or cutting into them. Wow. You basically go through everything, put a bandage on them, wheel them out, and the patient comes out not knowing if you did it right, the patient comes out not knowing if they had the surgery or not.
0: So aside from knees, do doctors use sham surgery in other contexts as well?
16: Yeah, it has been done. And that's why, so there's a great example in cardiology where it used to be very common to put pacemakers in people who fainted, right? So somebody lost consciousness, fainted suddenly, and they had a recurrent episode of these, a condition called vasovagal syncope. We used to put pacemakers in them, and it seemed to work, right? People seemed to faint less. It made intuitive sense. But then, because the field of evidence-based medicine was gaining popularity, people said, well, let's actually test this. So what they did was they took a bunch of people with vasovagal syncope, they put pacemakers in them, but they only turned on half of the pacemakers. And what you found was that putting in a pacemaker seemed to make people faint less, but it didn't make a difference whether the pacemaker was on or not. So it was the act of putting in a pacemaker that made people faint less. The pacemaker itself wasn't doing anything. And so that showed that pacemakers don't actually have an effect. It was all a placebo effect that was making people faint less.
0: So coming back to the meniscus then, why is this relevant now?
16: So it's relevant now for two reasons. Number one, because we just had the 10-year follow-up data from the original Fidelity study, and that addressed an important point because a lot of people, when Fidelity was published, said things like, oh, well, you're not seeing a benefit in the short term, but maybe there's a long-term benefit to removing this damaged piece of cartilage from the knee. Maybe 10 years out, you'll see people will have less pain, less arthritis. And it turns out, no. In fact, even 10 years out, removing the meniscus had no benefit. In fact, the people who had the surgery were slightly worse. Wow. So take-home message is, if somebody wants to take out your meniscus, tell them to leave it in. So it explains and it answers an important question about knee surgery, but it also underscores how important it is to do sham surgery controls in medicine, not just for pills, but also for surgeries.
0: Bottom line, keep your meniscus.
16: Keep your meniscus.
0: Chris Labos, thanks very much for this.
16: Oh, my pleasure. You take care.
0: Dr. Christopher Labos, an epidemiologist and cardiologist in for Raj Bardwaj. On this Wednesday morning. It is coming up to 10 minutes now before 7. This next song is from singer-songwriter Callie Watts. Through her mother, she is a member of the Saddle Lake Cree Nation in Treaty 6 territory, which covers parts of Alberta. Here's Callie now with Rushing In.

0: Kelly Watts with Rushing In. It is 5 minutes now before 7 o'clock here on CBC Radio 1. It's a Wednesday morning edition of the program. And Tina Simkin now rushing in with a look at the weather forecast. Tina, good morning.
1: Good morning. Well, we do have some showers still out there this morning, so you need to be aware of that. Our temperatures are hovering right around 8, say for Moncton, Miramichi coming in at the same reading. It's 7 across northern New Brunswick and around 10 degrees hugging the Fundy coast. So all in all, not a bad start. Our temperatures should climb to around 20 for southeast New Brunswick, and that's provided we get a little bit of clearing later this morning and into the afternoon. Some sunshine is expected, but across northern New Brunswick, the cooler air is in place, so temperatures are only going to climb to around 13 degrees for the daytime highs, and the clouds will return faster here. We're clearing out right now across northern New Brunswick, and then the clouds will come back late morning and into the afternoon, and then it's going to be late afternoon before the clouds reach southeast New Brunswick. So that's why the temperatures are going to sneak up and grab on to that 20 degrees for a daytime high with a light southeasterly wind at around 20 kilometers per hour. Now, as the clouds thicken up once again this afternoon in northern New Brunswick, and then this evening across all of New Brunswick, there are chances for rain. In fact, periods of rain will develop overnight tonight. Another 5 to perhaps up to 10 millimeters of rain can be expected, with rain continuing on and off throughout the day on Thursday. And the clouds and the showers that will be intermittent with fog patches throughout the day tomorrow will definitely keep the temperatures cooler, only highs of around 12 degrees with more of a northeasterly wind, 20 gusting up to 40 kilometers per hour. So it's a bit of a cool down as we head into the rest of the week and certainly into the weekend, with our normal high should be around 19 and the normal overnight low should be around 16.

0: 7. So both our daytime highs and our overnight lows are going to be well below where we should be for this time of year after today. Again, we're going to sneak that 20-degree temperature reading in this afternoon, but not much sunshine is in the forecast.
1: All right. Well, I'm going to have to dig out the toque, maybe.
0: Maybe. Yeah. Especially if you're sitting outside or doing some gardening in the rain.
1: Yeah, but,
0: the rain's good.
1: I had a bit of camping planned this weekend, but...
0: Oh, you did?
1: Yeah, but, you know.
0: I think the weather is going to be dry, but I think a toque could be in handy, yeah, especially in the evening hours.
1: Looking forward to that. Thanks very much, Tina.
0: You're welcome.
1: Tina Simkin there with a look at the weather forecast. Yes, making the switch in coming days to a bit of cool weather, which is fine. We'll truck on through it. Coming up in the next half hour of the program, we're going to talk about NB Power, the social justice group. Acorn, New Brunswick, says it's time for the province to subsidize people who can't afford their power bills. We'll hear why they think it should have been included in Premier Susan Holt's action plan on NB Power, that action plan released earlier this week. We'll talk about it with Acorn in the next half hour of the show. Also ahead, students in Miramichi will get a crash course on the dangers of impaired and distracted driving today. They'll be attending a mock car accident at the Miramichi Civic Center. We'll hear what's involved in putting that together and what students will see there. Also ahead on the program, we're going to talk about Big Red Barn at the Magnetic Hills Zoo in Moncton. You know this barn if you've ever been to the zoo, a prominent part of the landscape there. Well, there's an antenna on top of that barn. We're going to find out what it is and its link to the zoo's broader conservation efforts. That conversation at 7:45 this morning. This is Information Morning on CBC Radio 1. It's a Wednesday morning edition of the program. I'm your host, Khalil Akhtar. World Report is coming up.

Good morning. I'm Khalil Akhtar. Welcome to Information Morning for this Wednesday morning. It's May 27th. Up ahead on the program, in this, the second hour of the show, the social justice group Acorn New Brunswick says it's time for the province to subsidize people who can't afford their power bills. We'll hear why they think it should have been included in Premier Susan Holt's action plan on NB Power. Also ahead, there's a big antenna atop the big red barn at Magnetic Hill Zoo. What does it do? Well, we will find out after the 7:30 news. Stay tuned.

0: First, though, let's check in on news headlines. Sarah Traynor, good morning.
1: Good morning. The province says it's back on track when it comes to wildlife fencing repairs on provincial highways. Last December, the Auditor General called out the Department of Transportation and Infrastructure for failing to ensure damaged fencing was fixed in a timely manner. A 69-year-old man appeared in court yesterday to face charges that he sexually assaulted seniors at a nursing home facility in St. John. Kevin McGrath, who faces 14 charges, did not enter a plea during a brief appearance. And a man who grew up in Woodstock has been nominated for an award for excellence in Broadway theater, also known as the Tonys. Lee Kinney is nominated for Best Sound Design of a Play for his work on The Fear of 13. I'll have more on these and other stories coming up in the news.
0: Thanks very much, Sarah. Sarah Traynor there on the news desk. And Matt Tunnicliffe, how is the weather?
2: Up to 9 degrees in Moncton, but some light rain falling in the area, so do look out for that on your way. But the good news is rain should be finishing in the next hour or two. Looking at a cloudy day today, maybe even some sun in the morning, mix of sun and cloud in the morning. Highs of 20 degrees in the southeast, just 13 in northern New Brunswick today. But yes, sun and cloud, then clouding over. We'll look to see some showers, probably starting early mid-evening, 5 to 10 millimeters expected this evening and overnight. And then tomorrow, the showers will continue, another 5 to 10 millimeters expected tomorrow on Thursday. Just a high of 11 tomorrow, and then we're into a stretch of much cooler than average temperatures right through until next Monday, if you can believe it. But yes, it can be a dry weekend, but a cold weekend coming up.
0: All right. Thanks very much, Matt. It is 13 minutes now after 7 o'clock. Members of Acorn, New Brunswick are calling for targeted relief for people struggling to pay their power bills. The group advocates for the well-being of people living on a low or moderate income. On Monday, Premier Susan Holt released an action plan for NB Power following an independent review into the troubled utility. The province is moving forward on some of the recommendations, such as reviewing the legislation governing NB Power, discussing greater regional cooperation, and improving consultations with First Nations. Premier Holt and Energy Minister Renee Legacy took questions from reporters after they shared the plan.
3: I know that this comes in the midst of quite a lot of frustration expressed by New Brunswickers around the province towards NB Power. I'm wondering how confident you are that this this action plan will help quell that frustration or answer those concerns people are raising.
4: That's a good question, because I think people want to know that when they need power, that it's going to be there for them and that it's going to be at a cost that they can predict and afford. And until they see that, until we go through the cycles of, you know, rate review and increase, and fortunately, NB Power actually has a high degree of reliability in terms of the delivery of power to New Brunswickers. It's up, somebody here probably knows, 96, 97. Their percent reliability is very high, but if you're in the 2% that is experiencing the outage, then that's the challenge of the moment. So I think what we've put forward here with the division of actions that fall to the utility, that fall to government, to fix both the governance and the accountability models of who's going to be doing what, as we change all of these systems at the same time. So governance, legislation, how we measure performance and how the system operates, that's going to tee us up to have a much more stable utility that can deliver for New Brunswickers in the ways that they, these last couple years with these high rate increases that they weren't expected, didn't have a line of sight to, that we can deliver to them a much more predictable path for rates going forward.
5: If I could also, I have a lot of hope for the bill we're introducing this week around the advocate, to have an independent voice to speak for New Brunswickers, or to have access to someone that can analyze what you feel may be unfair or you want something else to look at. At the moment, right now, the only solution or the only avenue for New Brunswickers were to go to NB Power and to go to different departments. Having that independent advocate speak on their behalf or actually review, hopefully will provide some of that relief that the New Brunswickers have been looking for.
0: Energy Minister Renee Legacy and Premier Susan Holt talking to reporters in Fredericton on Monday. Members of Acorn New Brunswick were hoping for more. Yesterday, they demonstrated in front of NB Power headquarters in Fredericton and outside Moncton City Hall as well. Sean Dow is co-chair of Acorn New Brunswick. Sean, hello.
6: Hello, how are you today?
0: I'm doing well, thanks. So Premier Holt released this action plan on Monday. Your members were out protesting yesterday. What was missing from that plan, in your view?
6: Well, we really wanted some sort of a much sooner response to the costs that New Brunswickers are facing on a day-to-day basis. You know, they're getting that squeeze everywhere, you know, whether it's at the checkout, at the grocery store, maybe it's at the gas pump, they're getting that squeeze financially. The high cost of health care in the home, you know, medication, that can be very high. And right now it looks as though they've sort of delayed everything until about 2028. And New Brunswickers really need a financial assistance now with the cost of energy.
0: There is a rebate on power bills right now across the board. I wonder if you could assess that for me. Why isn't the current rebate system working for people?
6: Well, it's just not enough. You know, the 10% is an improvement, but it's not very much, especially if you're a lower middle income person. You know, your bill may be lower, so you may only save 10 bucks on your bill, whereas someone who's richer is probably going to save a lot more, right?
0: Yeah, larger bills, obviously, get a larger rebate there. How would you revision that that program?
6: Well, there definitely needs to be a moratorium on rate hikes for residential ratepayers, and a low income energy rebate program would definitely be also a good move. That would really help people out. And an enhanced energy savings program would really help low and middle income earners, especially struggling through the winter, paying high costs to heat their homes. And it's just too tough for people right now because everything is so expensive, like I've said. And so adding these costs with NB Power is only making things more difficult for them.
0: I want to get your view on this the strategy that the finance minister there was talking about, the government creating a new energy sector consumer advocates office, as it were. This office would handle complaints from ratepayers over affordability issues and other issues. Do you feel like what is your thinking around that move?
6: Well, that's just it. I mean, who's to say just exactly how effective that's going to be for New Brunswickers, people struggling day to day with their bills, right? And we're not totally convinced that that's really going to do very much for them. I mean, people can call in and complain, but what kind of results are they really going to get for their costs, for their trouble, right?
0: The review of NB Power recognized that rising rates can hurt vulnerable consumers and said the province needs to have a broad-based policy review looking at all their initiatives on poverty and economic policy and making sure electricity costs are part of that conversation. Are you, give me a sense of this, do you see any sign that the government is taking these issues seriously right now?
6: Not exactly, no. I actually looked at the proposals in that action plan. None of them addressed the costs associated with day-to-day New Brunswickers, with their energy, and, of course, all the other things that they're paying for right now. So we're not getting a sense that this is going to be addressed at all at any time soon. We did send letters to Susan Holt and to Renee Legacy, but at the moment they said they're just looking at the problem. So we don't feel at this point that any real positive result for lower-income earners and middle-income people in New Brunswick has been really truly addressed.
0: Finally, what does this mean for people? There were members yesterday holding up power bills at these rallies, hundreds of dollars, and these bills are getting higher right now. I mean, there was a rate hike announced earlier this spring. What kinds of choices are New Brunswickers being forced to make right now?
6: They're really choosing between whether it's going to be paying for gasoline or whether it's paying for heat in the home or whether it's going to be groceries that day. They're going to have to sacrifice one or two or three things depending upon their job because a lot of jobs are very low pay and the bills are very, very high. They're making sacrifices on a day-to-day. Not only is this causing problems just for their pocketbook on a day-to-day basis, but I'm sure it's bringing them some emotional turmoil too.
0: Sean, it's good to have you on the program. Thanks very much for taking the time.
6: No problem at all. Thank you so much for listening to us at Acorn. I appreciate that.
0: Sean Dow, co-chair of Acorn, New Brunswick.

0: It is 21 minutes now. After 7 o'clock, hundreds of grade 12 students will attend a mock car crash simulation at the Miramichi Civic Center later this morning. The event aims to promote awareness of the consequences of impaired, dangerous, and distracted driving as graduation approaches. Liz Arsenault is a school counselor at École Carrefour Beausoleil. She's on the line to tell us more about the event. Liz Arsenault, hello.
1: Good morning.
0: So tell me, what will students see at the Civic Center this morning?
1: So this morning, the grade 12 students from across the greater Miramichi area, in collaboration between the Anglophone North-South District and the District Scolaire Francophone Sud, will be seeing a mock incident this morning. So we are recreating a head-on collision due to distracted driving, and it is to promote safe driving especially during prom season and grad season that's coming up in June.
0: All right, so tell me about this recreation. Like, what do the cars look like here?
1: So we are having two cars that had a head-on collision, and then from there, all the actors involved in the mock incident will be students from École Carrefour Beausoleil, Miramichi Valley High School, and James and Hill. So they are actually the one that will be doing the acting part today. So they'll be all dressed in prom dress, and they actually did a little video prior to the car crash that the students will be seeing today.
0: Tell me about, the scenario that the students will be acting through. Like, can you tell me more about what they'll actually be doing?
1: Yes. So all the students will be in the stands at the Civic Center, and the scenario as well is, we have a safe driving car, and we have a little bit of a reckless driving car with distracted driving. So one of the passenger in the car at fault in this simulation will be showing her cell phone to the driver, which will then be distracted driver. And that person will be arrested on scene. Of course, this is a simulation, so she won't be totally arrested, but in the scenario, she will be arrested. So it will show the student that you don't need any cell phone in your hand to be charged with distracted driving, and it's going to show the consequences in the real life also, as we're going to have some guest speakers following the simulation. We're going to have the Crown Prosecutor that will talk to the students, and in the real life, he's going to explain to them what could be the real consequences in a real life event like this.
0: This is a step beyond sort of the slideshow in the gym or the video or the lesson in a classroom. This is quite visceral, and I wonder how that changes students' perception and the lessons learned here.
1: I think from seeing the scene will be a little bit different from just seeing a little video. They will see the emergency responders responding to the simulated car crash. And we're going to have law enforcement and all the other community partners that will be on scene and doing what they would be doing in a real life event.
0: More broadly speaking, then, how concerning is dangerous driving, distracted driving, this time of year? As students graduate and they enter this next chapter in their lives, how big a problem is this?
1: This is a very big problem, and not just for students. As we are a little bit going not into drunk driving as much, we are actually going towards distracted driving, and it is a very big problem, not just for the students, but also for adults. So we're trying to bring that message as what could happen in a real life, and to bring emotional portrayal of the devastating consequences that can result from that.
0: Well, Liz Arsenault, it's good to talk to you on the program. Thanks very much.
1: Thank you.
0: Liz Arsenault, school counselor at École Carrefour Beausoleil, that car crash simulation starts at 10 o'clock at the Miramichi Civic Center. And tomorrow in Information Morning, we'll hear from some of the students attending.
2: Good morning, I'm Vanessa Vandervalk, your host on Shift. Well, a concert is planned in Moncton this weekend featuring only the work of New Brunswick composers, played by some of the best New Brunswick musicians. We'll hear about that. We'll also look at the province's plan to create an advocate for residential and small business energy concerns. Tune in between 4 and 6.
0: Thanks very much, Vanessa. It is 27 minutes now after 7 o'clock. It's that time of the year again. Time to hike up your socks. Check your bodies for evidence of any bug bites. Tick season is here. Researchers from the University of Ottawa have been working on a solution to keep those burrowing bugs at bay, at least on local trails. Katarina Ost is one of the researchers who worked on the study at U Ottawa, and she told CBC more about it.
3: The study that we did used the Ottawa Greenbelt as a testing place, and we placed wood chips along each side of the trails that we were looking at and compared it to parts of the trail where we did not do that, and found that the wood chips were fairly successful in reducing the number of ticks we found on those segments by about half. When we treated them with an acaricide, which is similar to an insecticide but a little bit more specific to ticks, it reduced it by about 99%. So they could be functioning in a few different ways. So first of all, you put wood chips in your yard to bring down the weeds and stuff. So you're reducing the amount of vegetation right next to the trail that they can climb up on, which is called questing. And that's when they stick their little arms out and grab onto hikers and dogs and other animals that are passing by. So they don't have as much material to quest on. But also we think that they don't like walking across the surface itself. So they're less able to migrate into the trail itself and like crawl up your shoe. Deltamethrin, which is the acaricide in particular that we used, has one nice property is that it adheres pretty well to that layer that you spray it on. So once it's down and dry, it doesn't move much. It doesn't leach into the groundwater and it doesn't really rub off on very much. We did learn a few valuable lessons from this. So you definitely need a certain type of trail. So those really wide, high-use trails with high tick density are pretty suitable options for rolling this out in a slightly larger scale. But we are working with the NCC and continue to work with them to create more of a customized menu depending on what their trails look like. So what are our other options where it might not be possible to get the machinery in to get these wood chips placed down without a wheelbarrow and a lot of work. Hopefully we can kind of test in the future years where this is possible to do and how scalable it is would be a great next step.
0: Katarina Ost has a PhD from the School of Epidemiology and Public Health at the University of Ottawa. She was one of the authors on this new tick study. It is 29 minutes now after the hour, and coming up in the next half hour of the show, child and youth advocate Kelly Lamrock raised the alarm this week over the province's youth engagement services program due to reports that youth were denied care they needed. John Sharp of Partners for Youth joins us to share his thoughts on that report in the next half hour.
4: Good morning. I'm Sarah Trainer, and this is the CBC New Brunswick News. It's 7:30. New Brunswick's Social Development Minister has apologized to vulnerable youths who were denied help from government. A few of their stories were included in a report this week from the Child and Youth Advocate, but the minister did not commit to implementing the suggested solutions in that report. John Sharp is Executive Director of Partners for Youth. He says he regularly sees cases of youth struggling to access help.
5: So these kids are coming forward and asking for help, and those cries for help are falling on deaf ears. And in fact, they're being told that their situations are not bad enough, their trauma is not significant enough, and that their risks and child protection safety concerns are not bad enough. And we're not providing them the help that we need to.
4: Sharp says the report shows the department should not be making decisions about who accesses the youth support program. Instead, he says applications should be assessed by a tribunal of people who work directly with youth. Officials with the Department of Transportation and Infrastructure say improvements have been made when it comes to repairing wildlife fencing along New Brunswick highways. Last year, the Auditor General called out the province for failing to do those fixes in a timely manner. But as Jordan Gill reports, the province says it's back on track.
6: Questions about the condition of wildlife fencing were raised by Auditor General Paul Martin in the 2025 report. Between April 2023 and December 2024, he found that of the 29 instances of damaged fencing on highways managed by public-private partnerships, or P3s, none had been fixed within the mandated 20-day period, and only five were fixed at all. But a spokesperson for the Department of Transportation says over the past year that has changed. According to a statement, fencing repairs on most P3 highways were completed within 20 days. Highways operated by the province don't have a minimum time to complete repairs. The province says it has to be done as soon as possible, but wouldn't define what that means. Bob Como was in an accident last fall with a deer near some damaged fencing on Route 8 near Bartibog. He says while the fence has been repaired, he's not sure it will last.
7: The last I seen it, they put the plastic fence in. To me, it's a band-aid effect. A moose or a deer could knock that down and walk through it.
6: The province says repairs to that section of fence are temporary and a tender for a permanent fix is in the works. The AG report also highlighted a lack of regular inspections. The province says those are now being done daily. The Auditor General's office says it plans to follow up on the state of wildlife fencing in 2027. Jordan Gill, CBC News, Fredericton.
4: A 69-year-old man appeared in court to face charges that he sexually assaulted seniors at a nursing home facility in St. John. The alleged offenses took place between December 26th and January 19th at The Village, a 100-bed facility on the east side of St. John. Mark Legere reports.
8: Kevin McGraw faces 14 charges. He did not enter a plea during a brief appearance. All of the alleged victims are between their 70s and 90s. McGraw was arrested March 3rd and released on conditions. The Villa has banned McGraw from its premises, and his case was adjourned until June 23rd while his application for legal aid is processed and he's able to retain a lawyer to represent him. He will remain free but with restrictions until his next court appearance. Mark Legere, CBC News, St. John.
4: The remains of a Canadian soldier from the First World War have been identified as a Cape Bretoner. Anna Rack reports.
9: Historians have determined a gravesite in France holds the remains of Sergeant Norman Harold McLennan. McLennan hails from Cape North, but there is no known family of his still living in Cape Breton. Kent Rogers is Sergeant McLennan's very distant cousin. He lives in Cincinnati, Ohio.
10: It's been an interesting journey since then to go through all of the information that was available and kind of piece this together.
9: Sergeant McLennan is believed to have died in 1916 at the age of 29. He died while serving with the Royal Canadian Regiment in the Battle of Anchor Heights, part of the Somme Offensive. Alexandra McKinnon is a historian with the Department of National Defense.
11: It's always a really special moment when we're able to make this kind of announcement. For the vast majority of those who are missing from these conflicts, we're not going to be able to make this sort of identification.
9: October 8th will be the 110th anniversary of Sergeant McLennan's death. Kent Rogers and his wife plan to attend the ceremony at his gravesite in France that day to see the new headstone that will identify him with his name. Anna Rack, CBC News, Sydney.
4: And a man who grew up in Woodstock has been nominated for an award for excellence in Broadway theater, also known as the Tonys. Lee Kinney is nominated for Best Sound Design of a play for his work on The Fear of 13. The play takes place in a prison, so Kinney had to make the stage sound like a prison cell. He says another element involved used landline phones to create authentic phone call sounds.
12: It allows for sort of the total dynamic experience of a phone being here and your face moving away from the phone and that changing the experience slightly, or you lean into your shoulder or you lay on a couch and it gets a little bit more intimate and ASMR-y. But it's totally live and it's all analog original hardware.
4: Kinney grew up playing in bands and had a theater company with friends in Woodstock called Valley Young Company. He moved to New York 13 years ago. He says he plans to attend the Tony's ceremony with his wife, Chris. It's scheduled for June 7th at Radio City Music Hall. And that's the CBC News for New Brunswick.
0: Thanks very much, Sarah. Sarah Trainer there on the news desk for us on this Wednesday morning edition of Information Morning. I'm your host, Khalil Akhtar. Here with Matt Tunnicliffe this morning. Matt, how's the weather?
13: It's some light rain falling across the listening area, but should be clearing out relatively soon. Looking at 7 degrees in Campbellton and Bathurst, 8 degrees in Miramichi and Sackville at this hour, 9 degrees in Moncton and Alma. Looking for a mix of sun and cloud in the mornings. We may see, if these clouds shift, we may see a little bit of sun this morning, but then clouding back over this afternoon, increasing clouds this afternoon as we're looking for some showers to begin probably in the early evening. 5 to 10 millimeters of rain expected overnight with those showers. Lows of 7 degrees across the listing areas after a high of 20 today, so that's nice. Tomorrow much cooler, 12 degrees, mainly cloudy, periods of rain, northeasterly wind, so we feel even cooler. 5 to 10 millimeters of rain as well. Should get drier on a Friday and then into the weekend, but those cool temperatures will linger right through the weekend, so bundle up, everyone.
0: All right, thanks very much, Matt. It is coming up to 22 minutes now before 8 o'clock here on CBC Radio 1, while child and youth advocate Kelly Lamrock wrote an open letter to members of the legislature this week. It raised concern about the province's Youth Engagement Services, or YES, program. The program is meant to connect 16 to 18-year-olds who are not under the minister's care but who can't live safely with their parents. It provides services like job training, mental health supports, and addictions counseling. But Lamrock says he's getting repeated complaints about young people being denied services, including one teen who sought addictions treatment after an overdose and was turned away. He died months later from a second overdose. John Sharp is the executive director of Partners for Youth, and he joins us now. John Sharp, hello.
14: Good morning, Khalil.
0: First off, your reaction to this open letter?
14: Well, I think the first reaction was sadness for a situation that's absolutely tragic. There was a loss of life cited and talked about with one of the youth in the report. But all three youth, Leah, Maddie, and Bobby, deserved better from the province. And I think it's the other thing that we thought when after we read it and was that we weren't surprised with the outcomes.
0: Not surprised. What do you mean?
14: Well, I mean, our agency, so we're a provincial NGO. We were founded in the early 90s, and a key focus area of our organization when we were founded was focused on youth in and from the provincial care system and at-risk youth. We're the home to the New Brunswick Youth in Care Network, so that's a network of current and former youth in care, and we hear from them on a regular basis in regards to their experiences growing up in the provincial care system or in trying to get services and help from the provincial care system. And so the situations that the advocate described in that report for us, rang true, and certainly were very similar to what we have heard for a long time in regards to young folks trying to get help through this program.
0: You helped build this program. You were one of the people who worked on the draft for this program 15 years ago. And I wonder what you think has happened between that time and now. Why has turning away desperate kids become such a normal part of this program?
14: Well, that's a great question. So a number of agencies at the time were consulted in regards to the development of this program, the drafts, and we were able to give feedback. In our experience, very little of that feedback and the recommendations that we provided were accepted. The arbitrary rules that were established in order to get help are still in place to this day. And it's just not effective for young folks in and from care. What the system is telling kids is that, you need a certain level of trauma, you need a certain level of risk, you need a certain level of abuse, and if it's not good enough or you haven't had hard enough life, then we're not going to help you. And that's fundamentally wrong. We I've spent years encouraging kids to talk and seek help. And when they finally have the courage to do so, that help needs to be present and available for them. And in many cases, as we see this week and many more that we know of, that help's certainly not available. And for whatever reason, the department spends more time figuring out how to say no instead of figuring out how to say yes.
0: Yeah. Can you give me a sense of like the practicalities of some of these hurdles? Like for a 16 or 17 year old who's experiencing trauma, living in a precarious situation, what are they actually asked in these circumstances? What are they asked to provide?
14: Well, what's interesting is that, you know, within the Child and Youth Wellbeing Act, and that's the legislation that governs child welfare in the province of New Brunswick, one of the key pieces in the Act is that anybody who makes a decision under the Act that affects a child or youth shall consider the child or youth's views and preferences, right? And so what we're doing by not listening to kids when they're asking us for help or telling us about their situations, and where a program exists that can actually provide them a better quality of life, is we're breaking the law. And that's a reality. And I don't know how the department squares itself with that particular situation. So flowing from the Act are the regulations that are associated with the program. And there's really only three regulations listed within Youth Engagement Services. One is that the child or youth is not under the minister's care currently. And two, the child or youth can't live safely with their parents or has a dependent. That's all the regulation tells us. And so if you meet the requirements, then why aren't you being provided services? But what we have come to understand is that then there are these arbitrary made-up rules around eligibility. So, for example, you know, they have to be homeless or not have a place of residence for 3 months prior to sometimes receiving services. I mean, that's ridiculous, right? Like, how much worse can things get over a three-month period for a youth in a very high-risk situation? Well, we know the answer to that because we know within the homeless population that young folks connected to the care system are overrepresented. By some research, up to 40% of the homeless population have been connected to the child welfare system. I mean, that's astounding. So we know all this information, yet we're still not really following the law and the regulations that exist in terms of being able to provide help and support to kids.
0: The impacts on these individuals are clear. I wonder if you could speak more broadly for a minute on our communities and our society in broader terms. Because we know high-risk youth already make up a large portion of the province's homeless population or wind up making up a large portion of that population. And I wonder what you think the failure of programs like this do more broadly.
14: Well, we know that, you know, at-risk kids are overrepresented in addictions and mental health service areas. We know that their high school and graduation completion rates are lower than any other population. We know that fewer kids connected to the care system complete any level of post-secondary education. In some statistics and research, it's 7 out of 1,000 kids from the care system complete any level of post-secondary education. I mean, this is, you know, just unbelievable information. And what makes it more unbelievable is we have a pathway through a program like YES that can actually make a tangible difference in the lives and in the long-term outcomes of young folks who are asking for help. And yet, again, we find more ways to say no to helping them than we do to say yes. And the advocate made three really straightforward recommendations.
0: Yes.
14: That would improve the system. And unfortunately, the minister has not said unequivocally that they would accept the recommendations and move the recommendations forward. But we're hoping that the minister changes their mind.
0: Are the recommendations enough, starting with a third-party review here?
14: Well, I think the recommendations are a start, and we have to start somewhere. I think the biggest thing is if we have a system that actually abides by the laws that are passed to protect kids, the Child and Youth Wellbeing Act, then the system will automatically improve. And for some reason, there's a disconnect between what we're seeing on the ground and what we're seeing in law. And that's where the third recommendation that the advocate makes was regarding, you know, the MLAs having a legislative committee to hear testimony. I think that's critical because the lawmakers have passed the Child and Youth Wellbeing Act. They have at that time and continue to have an expectation in regards to how that law is applied in the province and how agents of government work with kids and ensure that their rights are protected and services are provided. And yet, we have concrete examples that that's not happening. And I think the legislature needs to understand why.
0: I want to play here, before you go, a clip from Social Development Minister Cindy Miles, because she was asked about these recommendations and the Child and Youth Advocates letter here. She spoke to reporters at the legislature yesterday on whether she plans to follow those recommendations. Here is what she had to say.
15: We've put in place a ministerial advisory council specific to youth and care because for reasons like this and for conversations like this. So I'm looking forward to them being able to dig in deep into this if this is the path that they want to go.
16: So that's a no.
15: This is the path that we have in place to look at.
16: Yes or no? Are you going to do what Kelly Lamrock said you need to do? Yes or no?
15: This is a path that we're looking at that was in place. So thank you very much
16: for
15: the question.
16: You've already
0: said that. John Sharp, what do you make of the minister's response there?
14: Well, I think, first of all, the advisory council that the minister mentions is a minister's advisory council for children and youth in care. However, those folks aren't lawmakers. And that's a very important clarification, right? Our MLAs, who we send to the legislature every 4 or how many years, those are our lawmakers. They are the folks that pass laws in this province. And I think there's a big difference between what the minister says regarding that advisory council that hasn't been launched yet and hasn't begun, and the legislature as a legal body. And again, I would go back to the recommendation, as I think we're talking about apples and oranges here. And what we are convinced of is that if the legislature hears the stories and can understand what's going on, they can move forward as lawmakers to help improve the system. This is an all hands on deck required approach.
0: Finally, in your view, then, what is the improvement? You've outlined sort of the path, the immediate path forward. But what would you like to see in the end?
14: Well, I think other immediate improvements we can make are when youth come to the department to ask for help and those services are denied, there is an appeal process. But that appeal process shouldn't be handled by the Department of Social Development. There should be an independent tribunal made up of community agencies and youth themselves who review those cases and make recommendations. And if the recommendation is that this child deserves the help that they've asked for, then that has to be implemented. Right. So there are things that we can do in an immediate way to improve the system. But the other thing is get rid of these arbitrary made up rules and give kids the help they're looking for when they come and ask for it. We want kids to ask for help. We want to help them. We want to improve their lives. And we have an avenue and a pathway to do it. So we need to get on with it.
0: John Sharp, it's good to talk to you.
14: Thank you, Khalil.
0: John Sharp, Executive Director of Partners for Youth. Social Development Minister Cindy Miles.
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18: 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It doesn't really cost money, but it's highly, highly impactful.
17: This and other tips that could keep your house safe in the case of a wildfire today on Maritime Noon.
0: Thanks very much, Bob. It is coming up to 10 minutes now before.

0: if you are a bird watcher, you might recognize the song of the ruby-crowned kinglet there. It's one of hundreds of migratory bird species that returns to our region every spring. The tiny olive-green birds spend the summer nesting in our forests before heading south in the fall. To help identify the migratory patterns of the many birds that return each year, the Magnetic Hill Zoo in Moncton has partnered with Birds Canada. The zoo is a host location of the Motus Wildlife Tracking Station. It's one of 1,700 across the world. Selena Kalman is the director of the Magnetic Hill Zoo. Selena, hello.
1: Hi, good morning.
0: What exactly is the Motus Tracking Station? Tell me about this.
1: Yeah, so the Motus International Wildlife Tracking Network, they use tiny radio transmitters to track migratory birds, bats, and other flying wildlife, even some insects. They're coordinated through Birds Canada, and they're headquartered in Port Rowan, Ontario. And so receiving stations, like the one that we have here at the zoo, detect tagged animals as they migrate. So as they pass by within a certain range of our station, that ping is sent to our station, and that data is collected and then compiled every year.
0: And these are birds that have been fitted with transmitters themselves, right?
1: Correct. Either affixed to their bodies or implanted. And primarily, they're looking for migratory songbirds, shorebirds, birds of prey, waterfowl, bats, but even some insects, like the migratory patterns of the monarch butterfly have been studied. So it's pretty cool.
0: How long have you been doing this at the zoo?
1: So we became a part of this program in 2025, and we put up our station last spring, and the antenna are located on our red barn here in the Magnetic Zoo.
0: What led you to the program? Why did you decide to begin participating?
1: So this really supports the zoo's broader conservation and biodiversity goals. It also really demonstrates that modern zoos contribute directly to scientific research and species conservation, as well as providing opportunities for education, public engagement, and just community awareness. It's really cool to bring this data back to not only Greater Moncton area, but Atlantic Canada, and something that contributes to not just us here in Moncton, but

0: detected species that are of high interest that we have detected here would be the American redstart, Swainson's thrush, blackbill warbler, white-throated sparrow, and then we're even trying to pick up on some bat calls as well. So in the coming months, in the next 2 to 3 months, we're hoping we will also have an acoustic monitoring system installed on top of the redbourn as well. And so this will actually record nocturnal migratory bird calls and bat sounds. So many migrate overnight when people can never see or hear them. And so combining this addition to the tracking station really gives us a broader look at what species are coming to the area or just migrating by.
1: Yeah, and not just birds, to your point, bats as well. And I would imagine, outside of the songbird category, predatory birds as well.
0: Yes, for sure. So we have many raptor species, as well as things like Canada goose, like just everything that they can track. They're just trying to compile as much data as possible right now.
1: So then what happens? Like, once this data is collected, what are the various uses for it?
0: So right now, I think that they're just in the data collection timeline. However, this technology really helps scientists understand where wildlife are going, what habitats they're relying on, and what challenges they're facing. Many migratory bird populations are declining across North America, as we know, but this information really supports conservation planning and habitat protection, as well as just climate change research. So wildlife migration connects New Brunswick to the rest of the world in our planning of what habitats do we really need to protect here and what are the areas that we really need to make sure that we keep safe and special for these migratory species.
1: Selena Kalman, and thanks very much for joining us this morning. It's good to have you.
0: Thank you so much. Have a great day.
1: Selena Kalman, director of the Magnetic Hill Zoo. It is coming up to 5 minutes now before 8, and Kingston-based band The Glorious Sons will perform on August 2nd at St. John's Area 506 Festival. Here's one of their songs from 2019, A War on Everything.

Good morning. I'm Khalil Akhtar. This is Information Morning for a Wednesday morning. It's May 27th. And up ahead on the program in this, the final half hour of the show today, Canadians have a lot of choice when it comes to choosing a mortgage, but recently global uncertainty is making that decision harder. There is no clear forecast of where rates are headed. We'll hear about how to navigate this uncertain mortgage market in this half hour. Also ahead, we're going to talk about tech and Bill C-22. Big tech companies pushing back over Canada's Bill C-22. They appeared before MPs yesterday, and we'll hear more about their concerns coming up.

0: First, though, let's check in on news headlines on this Wednesday morning. Sarah Traynor, hello.
1: Good morning. New Brunswick's social development minister has apologized to vulnerable youths who were denied help from government. A few of their stories were included in a report this week from the Child and Youth Advocate, but the minister did not commit to implementing the suggested solutions in that report. Damage to wildlife fencing is now being fixed within mandated timeframes, the province says, although on one substantial stretch of the Trans-Canada Highway, that's 45 days. The New Brunswick government provided an update after Auditor General Paul Martin reported in December that the province is failing to repair damaged fencing in a timely manner. And the biggest awards show on Broadway takes place in just a couple of weeks, and this year, a New Brunswick name might stand out to some. Lee Kinney, who's originally from Woodstock, has been nominated for Best Sound Design of a Play for his work on The Fear of 13. I'll have more on these and other stories coming up in the news.
0: Thanks very much, Sarah. Sarah Traynor there. And Matt Tunnicliffe, how's the weather?
2: 9 degrees under light rain in Moncton, although Tina sends me a note saying that some heavy rain detected between Memram, Cook and Sackville along the sort of close to the Nova Scotia border at this hour. So do look out for that on your commute in. Looking for a high of 20 degrees in the southeast, 13 degrees in the north. Should see some sun, possibly. Looks very thick cloud outside the studio, but a mix of sun and cloud. The rain should end in the next couple of hours, and we should see mix of sun and cloud today. Clouding over, though, in the afternoon, and the rain comes back later on this evening, 5 to 10 millimeters overnight, and then another 5 to 10 millimeters tomorrow with showers, and just a high of 11 degrees with northeast winds tomorrow. It's going to be a cool one, and then a cool weekend on the way as well.
0: All right, thanks very much, Matt Tunnicliffe. It is 13 minutes now after 8 o'clock here on CBC Radio 1. Well, Canada's proposed Bill C-22 is sparking debate over privacy, cybersecurity, and police powers. The bill would give police faster access to some digital subscriber information during their investigations, but critics warn it could weaken encryption and expand government surveillance capabilities. There are also concerns about what it could mean for investment in Canada's tech sector. For a closer look, we've reached Carmi Levy. He is a technology analyst and journalist. Carmi, hello.
3: Good morning, Khalil. Great to be with you.
0: Good to have you here. So remind me, first off, Bill C-22, what is the goal here and why is it so controversial?
3: So it's known as the Act Respecting Lawful Access, and it's designed to give police forces, law enforcement, more tools, better tools to do their jobs in a digital era. Increasingly, criminals are using tools to stay out of that, you know, kind of the view of the police. So they're using encrypted apps. They're using other apps that essentially allow them to hide their activities and make it more difficult for them to be investigated. So what it would do, the law would replace what's called a general production order, which is when they want to get access to a subscriber name or address or email address. It would replace it with a more narrowly defined court order that lets them get information from a telecommunications company. It would lower the barrier for them to launch a digital investigation from what's called reasonable grounds to believe to a more loose definition, reasonable grounds to suspect. It would also require telecommunications companies to hold on to customer information, their metadata, for a period of up to a year. And it would also open the door to the government's requiring the use of what are called backdoors, so allowing law enforcement to sort of get into encryption, break encryption to support an investigation. Basically, what's happening, criminals are becoming more tech savvy. If we don't put better tools into the hands of law enforcement, they fall behind. They can't investigate these crimes. Unfortunately, in doing so, the concern is it exposes the rest of us law-abiding Canadian citizens to privacy concerns because it opens the door to abuses of those technologies.
0: All right, so let's start with the policing aspect of this first. Like, are experts in that space agreeing that this is the right approach? Will this help police in their investigations?
3: They are, so, you know, they, nobody disagrees with the need to have some kind of lawful access law in place. And so it's the devil is in the details. And so, yeah, these critics are very concerned about the terms of this law that open the door to the kinds of abuses that we might see in countries like, I don't know, China or, you know, other countries where democracy doesn't necessarily lead. So Canadian Chamber of Commerce saying this law poses what they call our considerable risks to Canadian businesses, Canadian citizens, to our investments and what they call the overall integrity of our national data system. The Civil Liberties Monitoring Group says it opens the door to mass surveillance regime. They worry that the government is replacing one risk with another. And ultimately, it puts all Canadians at greater risk of having their data compromised either by an opportunistic member of the law enforcement community who's abusing that privilege or by a criminal who's now taking advantage of the fact that those very protections designed to keep us safe have been deliberately weakened.
0: What's the reaction then from the tech companies themselves, Google, Meta, and Apple?
3: Let's call them apoplectic. They're fighting this with everything they've got. They have appeared numerous times in front of committee on Parliament Hill over the last month, essentially saying that, you know, this renders moot many of the protections that they have already put in place to keep their products, keep their services as safe as possible. So Apple says that it would make it too easy to insert a backdoor into their products. They would never do that. And so for them, that is a make or break a piece of this legislation that they want removed. Meta says it supports the notion of this law. We want law enforcement to have better tools, but not at the expense of Canadians' privacy and cybersecurity, that if you deliberately break or weaken encryption, it affects all of us and not in a positive way. Google is saying that this goes way beyond the lawful access regimes that other G7 countries have in place, and that it allows the government to issue sweeping powers or to have sweeping powers on kind of, you know, operating in secret. And in many cases, the terms of this law stipulate that it would never be released publicly if the government acts in that way. So, you know, they're talking out of two sides of their mouth, government saying we would never really behave in this way, but the law allows that potential to be there. And that's incredibly problematic in a democracy like ours.
0: Yeah, but I suppose you can speak for your own government, but you don't know what the government will be like in 10 years. Some apps and VPN services say they might leave Canada over this. How real is that risk?
3: Yeah, I mean, like Windscribe and NordVPN, they're major providers of security platforms, virtual private networks. They've said that they would consider moving out of the country if the law passes in its current form. Signal, which is a major secure messaging app, they say they would leave Canada entirely before compromising user privacy. And I don't think that is a realistic proposition. Canada's market is just too lucrative. No one would deliberately walk away from it, but they're saying this to prove a point and to get our attention. Rattle some sabers, illustrate what is truly at stake here and why this risk is as significant as it is. And so, you know, it isn't plausible, but it certainly gets our attention and for good reason.
0: So how do we improve this bill? Like, what are the risks if Canada doesn't pass this kind of legislation at all? And what should we adopt out of this and perhaps adapt out?
3: You know, if we don't pass legislation, it means that law enforcement increasingly falls short. That gap between our police and tech-savvy criminals continues to grow. We won't be able to catch the bad guys. Investigations will increasingly go dark as investigators run up against, well, I can't get that evidence because it's encrypted and I can't break through that. I can't see what they're talking about. They won't be able to gather evidence. They won't be able to bring cases forward. International cases where we're partnering with other nations, we will fall short and we will not be able to hold up our cases that are time sensitive, you know, missing kids, kidnappings, suicides, imminent threat. You know, law enforcement won't be able to move as quickly as possible, thus putting public safety at risk. And so we changed the law by essentially making it, removing some of those, contentious issues or contentious points, get rid of the government's ability to force tech companies to include backdoors, stop the collection of metadata, sharpen the definitions in the law. You know, that tech companies can push back under this law to refuse to comply if they feel that it would cause what they call systemic vulnerability. But the definition for systemic vulnerability is incredibly vague. Tighten up those definitions, make it abundantly clear where those lines are drawn, and you can have a law that would be much more acceptable to everybody.
0: Carmi, it's always a pleasure. Thanks very much.
3: Appreciate being here. Thanks so much, Khalil.
0: Carmi Levy is a technology analyst and journalist. We reached him in London, Ontario.

0: It is coming up to 22 minutes now after 8 o'clock here on CBC Radio 1. This is Information Morning for a Wednesday morning. I'm your host, Khalil Akhtar. Major events a world away can impact our pocketbook. This is especially true when it comes to our ability to borrow money, including for a home. Our personal finance columnist, Rubina Ahmed-Haq, has this look at how to shop for a mortgage in these turbulent times.
1: By the end of 2026, it's estimated that more than 2 million mortgages will have been renewed in the last 24 months. Right now, many Canadian households are facing higher payments as rates have risen significantly from 0.25% in 2022 to 2.25% today. This is making shopping around for a mortgage crucial. Added to this, many first-time home buyers will be looking for the best rate. According to the Canada Mortgage and Housing Corporation, in 2022, they accounted for 12% of all mortgage transactions. This all comes at a time when the economy remains highly unpredictable.
2: It's always a challenge being a mortgage shopper when the economic landscape is volatile.
1: Penelope Graham is a mortgage expert at RateHub.ca. RateHub provides users with access to current rates being offered across Canada all in one place. She says it's harder than ever to make a decision on mortgage rates and conditions. Graham points to the war in the Middle East, rising gas prices, and continued strained relations with the U.S. as the main reasons. Right now, inflation is higher, but the Bank of Canada is keeping rates steady.
2: In usual, you know, economic circumstances, when we see inflation rising, that would initially prompt a rate hike. But the bank has stated they remain in a wait and see perspective. They want to see whether or not this conflict continues to be prolonged, whether or not they see inflation start to contaminate consumer spending categories outside of energy.
3: And you can't increase the overnight rate right now because the Canadian economy just isn't functioning all that well. And it might limit what minor growth we might actually see this year.
1: Clay Jarvis is a mortgage expert with NerdWallet, a personal finance website. He says before you decide what mortgage you're going to sign up for, know exactly what you're getting into.
3: When you're only focused on the rate, you're really ignoring some important other details. Like for a variable rate, just because a rate is 3.4% today doesn't mean it's going to be the same 6 months or a year from now. You might be paying considerably more in interest if the Bank of Canada has to hike its overnight rate. And if you go fixed, the risk with a fixed is that we tell ourselves, okay, I have the same rate for the next 3 years, the next 5 years, but it's really hard to predict what direction your life is going to go in between now and then.
1: Term lengths can vary from 6 months to 10 years, with 5 years being the most common. You can also have a collateral mortgage, which acts like a large line of credit, or a traditional mortgage, which gives you no access to any equity in your home. Jarvis says your risk tolerance, future planning, and cash flow all need to be considered before choosing a mortgage.
4: That's a big question for a lot of people these days. There's a lot of uncertainty.
1: Amanda Martin is a certified educator in personal finance at the Credit Counseling Society. She recommends running through all scenarios depending on the mortgage you choose.
4: Ask yourself honestly, can I sleep at night if my payment goes up $200 to $300 a month? Do I have an emergency fund that can absorb a rate increase?
1: Regardless of the mortgage you decide on, understand that this is a long-term commitment. You could easily be paying your mortgage for another 25 years. The experts recommend critically looking at what the next 5 years will look like for you before you sign up for any mortgage term. And explore if you can make an extra payment to reduce your mortgage faster. Also, ask about penalties. Life can change quickly, and you should know what it would cost if you had to break your mortgage term agreement. The mortgage landscape remains volatile, but you can ease some of your stress by choosing the product that's right for you and your personality. For CBC Radio, I'm Rubina Ahmed-Haq.
0: Thanks very much, Rubina. 26 minutes now after 8. We turn now to Crosby, Stills, Nash & Young for an old classic.

0: Crosby, Stills, Nash, and Young, and Our House. Matt, we've had these payphone emails flowing in.
1: Yes.
0: We've got another one. Monique Francis, I think I heard some discussion about payphones on your show last week. She writes, I thought I'd share that two are currently still functioning at the Moncton Public Library. These are the most modern versions of payphones I think I've seen, with little digital displays and so on.
1: She sends a picture. It's like a Wes Anderson shot.
0: Yes.
1: Like perfectly framed. Well done, Monique.
0: Thanks, Monique, for that email. info@moncton.cbc.ca with anything you want to share with us.
2: Good morning. I'm Sarah Traynor, and this is the CBC New Brunswick News. It's 8:30. New Brunswick's social development minister is apologizing to vulnerable youth who were denied government support. That comes after a provincial watchdog found gaps in a program meant to help those with an unsafe home, including a case where one teenager died from an overdose after being denied help accessing addiction treatment. Social Development Minister Cindy Miles did not commit to implementing the recommendations in that report, but said she would make system improvements to prevent youth from running into the same barriers in the future.
3: The stories of Maddie, Leah, and Bobby shouldn't happen. What are the opportunities that we've missed? What are the barriers that existed for these young folks to access services and the support that they need and that they deserve? That's our commitment, to make sure that we are empowering our frontline folks to be able to say yes.
2: Although Miles didn't commit to it, both opposition parties expressed support for a recommendation to have an all-party committee review the issue. Officials with the Department of Transportation and Infrastructure say improvements have been made when it comes to repairing wildlife fencing along New Brunswick highways. Last year, the Auditor General called out the province for failing to do those fixes in a timely manner. But as Jordan Gill reports, the province says it's back on track.
4: Questions about the condition of wildlife fencing were raised by Auditor General Paul Martin in the 2025 report. Between April 2023 and December 2024, he found that of the 29 instances of damaged fencing on highways managed by public-private partnerships, or P3s, none had been fixed within the mandated 20-day period, and only five were fixed at all. But a spokesperson for the Department of Transportation says over the past year that has changed. According to a statement, fencing repairs on most P3 highways were completed within 20 days. Highways operated by the province don't have a minimum time to complete repairs. The province says it has to be done as soon as possible, but wouldn't define what that means. Bob Como was in an accident last fall with a deer near some damaged fencing on Route 8 near Bartibog. He says while the fence has been repaired, he's not sure it will last.
5: The last I seen it, they put the plastic fence in. To me, it's a band-aid effect. A moose or a deer could knock that down and walk through it.
4: The province says repairs to that section of fence are temporary and a tender for a permanent fix is in the works. The AG report also highlighted a lack of regular inspections. The province says those are now being done daily. The Auditor General's office says it plans to follow up on the state of wildlife fencing in 2027. Jordan Gill, CBC News, Fredericton.
2: A 69-year-old man appeared in court yesterday to face charges that he sexually assaulted seniors at a nursing home facility in St. John. Kevin McGraw, who faces 14 charges, did not enter a plea during a brief appearance. The alleged offenses took place between December 26th and January 19th at The Village, a 100-bed facility on the east side of St. John operated by Loch Lomond Villa. All of the alleged victims are in their 70s to 90s. McGraw was arrested March 3rd and released on conditions. The villa has banned him from its premises. His case was adjourned until June 23rd while his application for legal aid is processed and he's able to retain a lawyer to represent him. He will remain free but with restrictions until his next court appearance. NB Power says theft is to blame for an outage on a southwestern New Brunswick island that started Monday night and lasted most of the day yesterday. Acting Vice President of Operations Phil Landry says a crew noticed during an inspection that wires that are supposed to run from equipment into the ground were gone. These are used to protect the equipment and people from shocks. He says power to the island had to be shut down so that damage could be repaired and the substation made safe. safe.
6: They noticed that, hey, the lock's been cut. I see a number of things that aren't right in terms of grounds being missing. So we actually took the substation offline at about 8 o'clock. At about 9:30, we had done the repairs that we thought would allow us to put the power back on. But when we tried to put the power back on, we saw some issues and some arcing that we weren't anticipating. So the damage was actually a little bit more than what we could see.
2: Landry says the crew worked through Monday night and they were joined by more line and power system technicians and engineers yesterday. More than 620 NB Power customers were affected on Deer Island, including some businesses and the community school. And a New Brunswicker will be in the audience at the Tony Awards when it airs in less than 2 weeks. Lee Kinney, who's originally from Woodstock, has been nominated for one of the coveted Broadway Awards. He is nominated for Best Sound Design of a Play for his work on The Fear of 13. Most of the nominations were announced on a YouTube live stream earlier this month.
7: I was sort of in a moment of celebration for another friend who had just been announced like a category or two before me. And, you know, hearing your name on that list is it's a shocking thing, a sort of rush of overwhelm and gratitude and shock. It's not anything that I could have ever imagined for myself, really, as a person growing up in New Brunswick.
2: The 79th annual Tony Awards will take place on June 7th. And that's the CBC New Brunswick News.
0: Thanks very much, Sarah. Sarah Trainer there on the news desk for us as we wrap it up on this Wednesday morning. Matt Tunnicliffe, the rain is slowly easing out. But boy, is it gray.
1: It is pretty gray
0: and
1: out there.
0: Chilly.
1: We are supposed to see the sun possibly later on this morning, early afternoon, before the clouds come back again this afternoon. We're going to have yet again more rain tonight. 5 to 10 millimeters are expected, and then 5 to 10 millimeters tomorrow as well. So yes, going to have rain, and then we're going to have cool temperatures for the weekend, but at least on the dry side.
0: All right. Thanks very much, Matt. And thank you for joining us on this Wednesday morning as we wrap it up here on Information Morning. Stay tuned to CBC Radio 1. The Current is next. We'll see you back here tomorrow.

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0: 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The CBC News is next. Coming up in an hour, it's Q.
4: Colm Tabin wrote the novel Brooklyn. That movie was nominated for an Oscar. He got to go to the ceremony, but didn't get to go to the main part because he didn't write the screenplay. He'll tell you there is a very big difference between the red carpet and the linoleum. He'll be here today with that story and a new collection of short stories.
5: This is the CBC News for New Brunswick. It's 9 o'clock. I'm Sarah Traynor. Lebanon says 31 people have been killed in strikes by Israeli forces as they expand their war against Hezbollah. The IDF has told residents in vast areas of southern Lebanon to leave. Benjamin Netanyahu says Israel is trying to prevent Hezbollah from launching drones. Among the newly damaged sites in Israeli strikes is a hospital in the city of Nabatea. Longtime federal minister Stephen Gilbo is expected to announce he plans to resign from his seat later today. The environmental activist has expressed frustrations with the direction of the Carney government and the rolling back of key pillars with Canada's climate and environmental policy. Kate McKenna reports.
6: Health Minister Marjorie Michel is one of several Liberal cabinet ministers who say they're sorry to see Stephen Gilbo go.
7: I really appreciate his work, his advocacy, and I'm fully respectful of his decision.
6: Sources tell CBC News the Liberal MP is expected to tell his caucus colleagues he's planning to resign as a member of parliament. Gilbo has been critical of the Carney government's moves to roll back climate and environmental policy, some of which was put in place when Gilbo was environment minister under Justin Trudeau. He resigned from cabinet last November after the prime minister unveiled plans to work with Alberta to build a new pipeline to the West Coast. When the next phase of that deal was announced earlier this month, Gilbo said he was reflecting on his future. But Gilbo is not the only MP feeling uneasy. More than a dozen Liberals recently wrote to the Prime Minister expressing concerns about the compromises being made to get more things built in Canada. Kate McKenna, CBC News, Ottawa.
5: The province says it's back on track when it comes to wildlife fencing repairs on provincial highways. Last December, the Auditor General called out the Department of Transportation and Infrastructure for failing to ensure damaged fencing was fixed in a timely manner. According to the report, repairs on highways maintained by the province must be done as soon as possible and within 20 days on highways maintained by public-private partnerships. During the period audited, the Auditor General found no repairs on P3 highways were completed within the 20-day time frame. In a statement to CBC, the province says in the past 12 months, most repairs have been completed within the mandated time frame. Bob Como struck a deer on Route 8 between Bathurst and Miramichi in late November. That stretch of highway had fencing, but there was an opening because of the wildfires in the area. Como says it took the province 92 days to fix it.
8: Well, the car got fixed, and they fixed it like a brand new car, but then it's gone through what they call a auto registry. And then when I go to sell the car, it's automatic $6,000 reduction because it was damaged.
5: CBC News asked the Minister of Transportation and Infrastructure for details about how it is addressing concerns about wildlife fencing, but Chuck Chasson was not made available for an interview. And NASA has given more details of its plans to establish a permanent base on the moon. It hopes to have structures on the surface that will enable humans to live and work there by 2033. Lori Glaze, who works for the space agency, describes the moon base as a pivotal moment for human exploration.
9: We are building humanity's first outpost beyond Earth. Through Artemis we are going, and with moon base, we're going to stay. And together, NASA, industry, and international partners, we are creating a future where exploration is not just an incredible moment in history, but the first foothold beyond Earth for all of humanity.
5: The completed base is expected to cover hundreds of square kilometers. And that's the CBC News. For New Brunswick, for news anytime, visit our website at cbc.ca/nb.
10: Hi, I'm CBC meteorologist Tina Simkin. We should see a mix of sun and clouds through central New Brunswick today, but the clouds will be back and on the increase throughout the day. Temperatures are going to vary between 10 degrees underneath the cloud cover in northern New Brunswick to 23 degrees in central New Brunswick. There are chances for showers to redevelop this afternoon, even a risk of thunderstorms, with the winds staying northeasterly, 20 gusting up to 40 kilometers per hour. Showers will redevelop overnight tonight as temperatures drop between 6 and 11.
11: I'm Catherine Cullen, and you're listening to The Current. It's going to get worse. That is the message from the World Health Organization about the Ebola outbreak in the Democratic Republic of Congo. It involves a particular strain of the virus with no cure and no vaccine to prevent it. And the outbreak is growing fast. According to the WHO, there are now more than 900 suspected cases and more than 220 people are dead. Yesterday, Canada introduced temporary border measures in response to the Ebola outbreak. Travelers from affected regions will be required to self-isolate for 21 days, and immigration documents from the DRC, Uganda, and South Sudan are temporarily suspended. Dr. Craig Spencer is an emergency physician, public health researcher, and professor at Brown University in Rhode Island. He treated Ebola patients in West Africa in 2014 and 2015 during the largest Ebola outbreak in history. Over 28,000 people contracted the virus in that outbreak, and he was one of them. Dr. Spencer, good morning.
12: Good morning.
11: What goes through your mind when you hear the numbers in this current outbreak?
12: The first day that I heard about this outbreak, really the first moment that I learned about it just over a week ago, I knew this was going to be catastrophic. And I knew that because the number of cases that were being reported on day one were over 200. The size of the outbreak at first report was bigger than most Ebola outbreaks are when they end.
11: Ooh.
12: And on the same day that we heard about this outbreak in DR Congo, there was confirmation of another case hundreds of kilometers away in Kampala, the capital and most populous city in Uganda. So you know already that not only do you have a lot of cases, but they're spread over a large region already, just as you're starting to learn about it. This is bad when you've already got people on the ground and already starting to respond. But if this is what you're learning when you first learn about it, you know this is going to be trouble.
11: Worse, you think, than the outbreak that you were dealing with in 2014 and 2015?
12: I worry that there's certainly that potential. I would say right now we think there's around, well, we've been told there's around 1,000 cases in Eastern Congo, Uganda, and in the region. I suspect the true number is probably double that. Because if you look at what's happening on the ground, many places haven't been reached yet. We don't have a full accounting of how many people have actually been infected over the past few months. This has been going on for a while. We don't have the testing that we need. There's a backlog of samples that need to be run still to be confirmed. And we don't have good knowledge about the transmission chains, meaning who has infected who, how those people are all related, and whether they're related or not. And my suspicion is that we just have a bunch of tattered ends here that we haven't started to pull together completely yet. And I don't think we're going to get a good idea what this truly looks like for another week or two.
11: You were in Guinea in 2014 during the largest Ebola outbreak to date. What was it like treating patients at that time?
12: Oh, man, it was tough. It was really, really hard. I know, you know, there's probably people listening now who were there and will probably feel triggered. But, you know, as a provider, trying to take care of folks and still having half of your patients die despite everything you did for them is like the worst thing that you could imagine as a healthcare provider. And, you know, you'd go in the morning and talk to patients that looked okay, and then you'd come back in the afternoon and they'd be dead. You learned really quickly that anyone really young or anyone kind of old probably wasn't going to make it. And you learn things that, like, hiccups were an incredibly ominous sign. It wasn't the bleeding profusely from organs that you hear about in books or on social media that I was worried about. It was things like hiccups that portended a really bad outcome. And all those things still stick with me a decade later, as do the thoughts and the stories of all the people that I worked with, including many of the people that unfortunately didn't make it.
13: Is it hard even now to talk about it?
12: It's hard. The past week has felt helpful in a sense, in that I feel impactful, and then I can talk about what we need and try to highlight the issues on the ground. I've worked in Eastern Congo for a long time. I know the region well. I know the challenges well. And I also know that what we need now is not, you know, a conversation on, you know, what the U.S. needs to be doing at home, as opposed to the real conversation we need to be talking about, is what impact can the global community have on the ground immediately? U.S., Canada, other countries with resources, with people. We need to get this under control quickly, not just because it could potentially be a threat to countries like our own, but because the human toll of this is just horrific and cruel and devastating, and we need to help end this as quickly as we possibly can.
13: I do want to talk about the measures that are being put in place, some of the questions around international aid, but I would like to ask you, if it's okay with you, about your another part of your own personal experience, which is that you contracted Ebola at that time. Yeah. What was that like?
12: It was the worst 19 days of my life. You know, there's no sugarcoating it. It was horrible. I wouldn't wish it on anybody. But I also, and it sounds strange, but I had the best case scenario of a worst case scenario, because unlike the patients that I was taking care of in Guinea, I had amazing access to high quality care in New York City where I was treated. I had probably 30 to 40 providers on call at any point to take care of me. And I was probably taking care of 30 to 40 patients at any point when I was in Guinea. So it was horrible, but I'm here today because of good, high quality care. I'm here because, quite frankly, I was treated in the United States, and I am forever grateful for that, but I'm forever reminded of that disparity between what I received and what I was able to provide.
13: You have written about how this is sometimes called a disease of compassion because of the way that it can make the people caring for the people sick. What are the challenges for healthcare workers on the ground right now, particularly since there's no vaccine and no cure for this strain?
12: The challenge for healthcare workers is, number one, there's just not enough of them. In 2014, there were about as many physicians on staff at the one hospital where I was treated in New York City as there were in Guinea, Liberia, and Sierra Leone combined. And 6 to 7% of all those physicians died of Ebola during that outbreak. It's a similar situation in Eastern Congo. Again, I've worked there a bunch. Particularly over the past year, where there's been a lot of funding cuts, healthcare providers have not only, you know, lost their funding, but they've lost access to the personal protective equipment, or maybe even more practical and important things like gloves and other just basic necessities. And the second big issue is going to be that healthcare providers, there's not enough of them. They're also incredibly overworked, but they're the people, as you point out, that are the first line of defense. When anyone comes in sick, it's going to be a healthcare provider that jumps in to help, even if they don't have gloves, even if they're worried that this person may have malaria or pneumonia or maybe even Ebola. These people are the folks that are going to help because they've been trained to help, but that puts them in harm's way and makes them extremely, extremely vulnerable to an outbreak like this.
13: It's not just the personal protective equipment, which is obviously a very important part of all of this, but you suggested that the Trump cuts to USAID can be shown to directly affect our ability to track the disease, to be aware of the scale of the outbreak, to contain it. Can you talk about that?
12: Absolutely. You know, I hear a lot of things about how AI is going to change the world. I talk to folks that tell me that it's going to be great for pandemic preparedness and picking up diseases early. But I remind them that working in Eastern Congo, I've been there before and I've gone around and done surveys on health clinics, and half of the clinics may have already been empty. And now that number is going to be much higher. You need people in those places that can recognize the changes, that can raise red flags so that the rest of that county, the rest of that community, the rest of that country is aware and can alert the global community. Over the past year, we have pulled a bunch of logistical and financial support out of places like Eastern Congo. And that meant not just the loss of things like personal protective equipment, but also these disease outbreak and surveillance systems that the U.S. primarily has helped build over decades and the rest of the global community has supported. There has been a whole host of other things that we've also taken away that have had a dramatic impact on our ability not only to detect this, but to respond swiftly.
13: I do want to talk quickly about the measures that are being put in place. Canada just announced new measures yesterday, as I mentioned a moment ago. New border and screening measures for travelers from Ebola-affected regions. The U.S. has a travel ban in place for people from affected countries, including on U.S. permanent residents. How effective is that likely to be?
12: These are not likely to be effective. I call them political theater, and they're meant more for political points than they are for epidemiology. These are bipartisan, at least here in the U.S. These are things that happen every time there's an Ebola outbreak. I don't think they do much, but they're pretty standard. I will say the thing that has disturbed me the most and what I learned yesterday and I'm still finding hard to believe is that the U.S. is setting up a program where any Americans with high-risk exposures are not being brought back to the U.S., where we have an incredible hospital system that is capable of quarantining and treating persons just like myself with Ebola. But the U.S. is now planning to construct a facility in Kenya where it's going to send high-risk exposures as well as treat Americans with Ebola. And it just blows my mind because we have spent the last year abdicating our traditional role as supporters and leaders in global health, and the U.S. is now abdicating its own responsibility to its own citizens. And I think it sets a horrible precedent, and I'm unbelievably concerned about so many things with this.
13: Well, listen, obviously a concerning time. We do appreciate you taking the time to put this into perspective for us. Thank you.
12: Thank you for having me on.
13: Dr. Craig Spencer is an emergency medicine physician, public health researcher, and associate professor of the Practice of Health Services Policy and Practice at Brown University. He was in Providence, Rhode Island.

0: great Sonny Rollins with The Bridge from the album of the same name from 1962. Before that, you heard a little bit of my conversation with Sonny from back in 2017. Sonny Rollins has died at the age of 95. Tomorrow on the show, the Irish author Cullum Tabeen will be here. You might know his novel Brooklyn, or maybe you know the movie version of his book starring Saoirse Ronan. Cullum will be here to tell you how losing his father is what inspired him to write in the first place, and how that grief has continued as a through line in his work. We'll see you soon, later on.
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0: That's all for Storylines this week. Today's episode was produced by me, Molly Siegel. Storylines is part of CBC's audio documentary unit. It's produced by Julia Poggle and Anna Lazowski. Joan Weber is the senior producer. If you like this documentary, then check out our Storylines podcast. 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
4: Paul Williams is the head of the meteorology department at the University of Reading in the UK. He studies turbulence, and he's found a clear link between the increase in turbulence and our warming climate.
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10: A food bank in the Annapolis Valley suffers its fourth break-in in 2 months. We'll talk to a board member. And on the phone in, wildfires in recent years have destroyed hundreds of homes in the Maritimes. Find out what you can do to protect your property.

0: Good afternoon. I'm Vanessa Vandervolk. This is Shift on CBC Radio 1. Well, it's tick season. We'll hear what some scientists are trying to keep the critters at bay. Then there is a concert event in Moncton this weekend that is a bit of a first. 11 New Brunswick musicians will be performing pieces written by 6 New Brunswick composers. All New Brunswick. We will speak with 2 of the people involved in making it happen. After the 4:30 news, if you're planning to get married, which is more important to you, funding your wedding or funding your down payment? A new poll shows sentiment is shifting. CBC Money columnist Bruce Sellery looks at that. Plus, energy journalist Markham Hislop will break down Canada's latest energy deal. Kate Lederich is in the newsroom this afternoon. Hi there, Kate.
1: Hi, Vanessa. In the news, the province tabled legislation today to make some tweaks to the property tax system. The Holt government has spent the past 18 months reviewing its property assessment and tax processes. Local Government Minister Aaron Kennedy describes the changes as incremental in an effort to increase stability and predictability for municipalities. There are some good reviews for one element of the Holt Liberals' NB Power Action Plan. The government introduced legislation to create a new Energy Consumer Advocate Office. It replaces the existing public intervener position and fixes a 13-year-old problem. A New Brunswick man formerly charged with 2 murders is now wanted on new charges in the West Coast. Joshua McIsaac faced murder charges in the deaths of Brandon Donnellan and Corey Markey. And I'll have much more on these and other stories coming up for you at 4:30. Vanessa?
0: Thanks so much, Kate.
1: You're welcome.
0: That's Kate Lederich in the newsroom this afternoon. Ryan Snodden is our CBC meteorologist. Hello there.
2: How's it going?
0: Not too bad. How about yourself?
2: Oh, not too bad. Not too bad.
0: Excellent.
2: Got, a bit of an interesting day, an active day.
0: Yep.
2: Underway. In fact, tracking a line of some steady showers and maybe even a rumble of thunder, though I'm not seeing any lightning strikes being picked up at the moment, but a line that stretches from Boystown down to Stanley, and it is approaching the Fredericton area, and then it stretches all the way down to places like Harvey Station, McAdam, and then all the way back down towards the St. Stephen area. And again, it is rolling from kind of northwest to southeast, and more like west to east, I guess. But nonetheless, it is approaching the Fredericton area in the next little bit. It's also going to be working across that stretch of highway between St. John and Fredericton. So just make sure that you're driving safe when that rolls through. Some heavier downpours, as I said, some rumbles of thunder, maybe even with that little cell that's down near Harvey Station, maybe even some localized hail. Can't rule it out based on what I'm seeing there on the radar.
0: Okay.
2: So as we move through tonight, it's cloudy. It's showers. We're looking at rainfall amounts in the 5 to 10 millimeter range. I know there are some sunny breaks breaking through right now looking at the satellite. But tonight, the clouds will be dominant. And those showers, as I said, 5 to 10 millimeters. Lows tonight of 4 to 7. And then for tomorrow, more clouds, more showers, rainfall amounts of about 5 to 10 millimeters for eastern areas of the province. That's where we're looking at the best chances of seeing those totals, and a trace to 5 millimeters elsewhere with lighter shower activity, but certainly an unsettled day. Northeast winds tomorrow, 15 to 30, highs of 7 to 11 degrees. Friday, thankfully warming up a little bit, back into the double digits. Mainly cloudy skies on Friday, chance for some isolated showers. Highs set to range between 10 and 14 degrees. So yeah, getting there.
0: Still slowly.
2: Slowly. But we're going to have to keep our expectations pretty low, even as we turn the page into the weekend. So it does look like Saturday, mainly cloudy skies. There's a chance for some showers into the west and southwest late Saturday. Forecast models still flirting with the exact track of this system. It is looking far more likely over New England and into Maine, but it looks like it could clip the Maritimes late Saturday with some showers. Temperatures on Saturday still likely going to be in that 10 to 14 range. Sunday, I think we're still back in that range, but a better chance that we're going to be seeing some sunshine in the mix. Mix of sun and cloud looks like a fairly safe bet at this point for Sunday. And then temperatures again, 10, 14, 15 degrees. It looks like we'll finally start to warm up slowly through Monday, Tuesday next week. But I think it's going to be probably Wednesday before we're back into some 20 degree temperatures, widespread 20s anyway, across the province. So this is, you know, a little bowling ball coming through the spring forecast here. But, you know, we'll be thankful for the showers.
0: Yep.
2: And we'll get there.
0: Absolutely, we will. Yeah. And, you know, this is shorts and sandals season, so I'm not going back. I'm just going to put up with it for the
2: good
0: next
2: for
0: few
2: you.
0: Days and, you know, bring a Cardi with me wherever I go.
2: That's a good, that is a definitely a handy thing to have on hand over the next few days because, some of those morning lows, you know, we're dipping into the 4 or 5 degree range. That's pretty chilly for shorts.
0: It is. It is.
2: Makes you feel alive, though.
0: It does. It really
2: right?
0: does. And
2: yeah.
0: I'm not doing socks. Not again. No, not going back. Thank you so much, Ryan.
2: Good for you, Vanessa.
0: Have a good evening.
2: You too. Take care. Talk to you tomorrow.
0: Bye-bye.
2: Bye.
0: That's Ryan Snodden. He's our CBC meteorologist. We speak with him just about every day at this time. And you can catch him on television this evening with Claire McKenzie. We're 11 minutes now past 4 o'clock. Well, it is that time of year again, time to hike up your socks, if you wear them, and check your bodies for evidence of any bug bites. Tick season is here. Researchers from the University of Ottawa have been working on a solution to keep those burrowing bugs at bay, at least on local trails. Katarina Ost is one of the researchers who worked on the study at U Ottawa, and she told CBC more about it.
3: The study that we did used the Ottawa Greenbelt as a testing place, and we placed wood chips along each side of the trails that we were looking at and compared it to parts of the trail where we did not do that and found that the wood chips were fairly successful in reducing the number of ticks we found on those segments by about half. When we treated them with an acaricide, which is similar to an insecticide but a little bit more specific to ticks, it reduced it by about 99%. So they could be functioning in a few different ways. So first of all, you put wood chips in your yard to bring down the weeds and stuff. So you're reducing the amount of vegetation right next to the trail that they can climb up on, which is called questing. And that's when they stick their little arms out and grab onto hikers and dogs and other animals that are passing by. So they don't have as much material to quest on. But also we think that they don't like walking across the surface itself. So they're less able to migrate into the trail itself and like crawl up your shoe. Deltamethrin, which is the acaricide in particular that we used, has one nice property is that it adheres pretty well to that layer that you spray it on. So once it's down and dry, it really doesn't move much. It doesn't leach into the groundwater and it doesn't really rub off on very much. We did learn a few valuable lessons from this. So you definitely need a certain type of trail. So those really wide, high-use trails with high tick density are pretty suitable options for rolling this out in a slightly larger scale. But we are working with the NCC and continue to work with them to create more of a customized menu depending on what their trails look like. So what are our other options where it might not be possible to get the machinery in to get these wood chips placed down without a wheelbarrow and a lot of work. Hopefully we can kind of test in the future years where this is possible to do and how scalable it is would be a great next step.
0: Katarina Ost has a PhD from the School of Epidemiology and Public Health at the University of Ottawa, and she was one of the authors on this study. Well, coming up, there is a concert event in Moncton this coming weekend that truly celebrates musical talent in our province. We'll hear from a couple of the people involved. First, though, speaking of musical talent, Woodstock's The Martin Boys won the ECMA for Country Recording of the Year last week. They have some big shows coming up Thursday. So tomorrow, they are in Edmundston supporting Brett Kissel. And then they hit the road with Tim Hicks with shows in Fredericton on June the 16th and Moncton on June the 20th, as well as St. John on June the 21st. Here's the title track from their ECMA-winning EP. This is Burn the Boats.

0: ECMA winners, the Martin boys there with Burn the Boats. We're 18 minutes now past 4 o'clock. Well, there is a concert event in Moncton this coming weekend that truly celebrates musical talent in our province. It's called Composers and Musicians of New Brunswick and will feature the works of 6 local composers, their music played by 11 local musicians. The concert is being staged by Jeunesse Musicale Canada, Moncton. Martin Waltz is the president and one of the composers whose work will be featured. Jay Young Chong is a cellist performing as part of the event. Good afternoon to you both.
1: Good afternoon to you too.
0: Excellent. Martin, perhaps I can begin with you. Where did the idea for a concert event focused entirely on New Brunswick composers and musicians come from?
1: Well, it started, the idea came about a year ago. I founded the Jeunesse Musicale Canada Center of Moncton 26 years ago, and that this is going to be my last year.
0: Mm.
1: I thought that, well, to finish it off, I have to do something very special. And since we like to promote local musicians as much as possible, well, that's what we did. We ended up with finding composers and then putting an orchestra together, and there we go. And Jay Young was a key person to organize this concert.
0: Yeah. Jay Young, why was this something you wanted to be involved in?
2: When Martin brought up the idea for this concert, and just to clarify, I was in charge of the personnel managing, hiring all the musicians, all the composer conductors who will be playing, also maybe playing some of their pieces.
0: Mm.
2: I have lived now in New Brunswick since I moved from South Korea to here since I was 10 years old, and I loved growing up in an environment and seeing the influences of classical music within New Brunswick. So now, 20 years later, after I've been in happily calling New Brunswick my home province, I've always been fascinated in the progression of how classical music has been here in New Brunswick. And it's not really much per se like a representation of sound that these composers have, but I'm always been excited about all the pieces that we're playing, their composers' backgrounds and what they do and what they have been influenced by. So for me, I wanted to be excited by that, and I wanted to also make sure that all the local musicians also get a chance to perform this, because I think this is very monumental for New Brunswick and Jeunesse Musicale here.
0: Absolutely. Martin, your own work will be featured in the concert. What can you share about the piece or pieces and what it means to you to have them performed in a venue like this?
1: Well, my piece, it's called Variation on Pi. Pi, you know, is the mathematical formula for the circle. But the subtitle is Adventures in Space. So there are 6 sections, and every section is a different adventure in space. Weightlessness is one adventure. Going to the Kuiper belt, sun waves, the northern lights, the falling stars. They all part of the piece. So when you listen to that, you can imagine that you're witnessing an experiment, these different events in space.
0: Jay Young, we have a little piece of you and a chamber orchestra playing one of the pieces that will be featured by Edmundston composer Sophie Dupuis. Perhaps we can listen to a little bit of that, and I'll ask you about it.
2: Oh, sure. Of course.

0: just a beautiful, beautiful piece. You know, what do you make of the talent, the depth of the talent here in the province, both the musicians, but goodness, Jay Young, that was just beautiful. And of course, Sophie's work there.
1: Yes, yes. No, it's been such an honor having to work on this piece and then to bring this for the concert on May 31st. For reference, the piece is called Prosopagnosia, and it's based off of her friend who had this neurological condition from when she studied her doctorate at the University of Toronto. It's also known as face blindness. Those affected by prosopagnosia have a hard time recognizing others' facial features to various degrees. So that was written for her friend, her cellist there, and then she's actually arranged it from cello and piano to cello and string orchestra for the festival for that recording there. So we will be featuring that. We will be featuring that at the concert on May 31st. I don't know. It's just been an honor to work on the piece, and I'm happy to bring it back again.
0: It's just stunning, just stunning. Martin, what do you hope the audience takes from this concert event?
2: Well, contemporary music is not something that's played very often, especially for a full concert for the general public. But I think that they will be pleasantly surprised. The six compositions are very different in style, and they feature all kinds of human experiences. Mm. Some of the pieces are more accessible for the common listener. Others are a bit more, might be difficult, but I think in general, they will be very pleasantly surprised. And as I was thinking about, music is a live art. It's not just something that happened 200-300 years ago. The art is still continuing today, and I remember one time someone told me, well, why don't you write something nice like Mozart? Well, I said, well, Mozart did write beautiful music, and I cannot do any better, but now I have to do something different.
0: And Jay Young, how about you? What do you hope audiences take from the concert event?
1: Well, like Martin has mentioned, I love this process of bringing all the performers together and realizing the composer's works, because as Martin mentioned, it's an extremely human experience that they are sharing through these works. You're going to have composers portraying themes of their environment and their space and their influence, even from the beauty of how nature passes to the nature of life and death. And this seems like a lot that we'd be covering, but we will have a lot of that for the concert. And this isn't all unique because we are all having New Brunswick composers and they all have a specific sound. Like Martin mentioned, every single one of these composers that you'll hear is a completely different sound, completely different world, completely different experience. And so it's more than just the representation of what New Brunswick's supposed to be. It's the people that they've spent time with. It's the communities that they were influenced by. It's the history, the environment. It's what made these composers here in New Brunswick, and I think they're very just as much looking forward to having these pieces performed for this concert. So that's what I, in my mind, that's what I'd like to present. It's the energies of New Brunswick and all the performers. They're all local New Brunswick performers, by the way, and they will be contributing to their work to realize this for the audience. So we're just excited for that.
0: Martin, I have to ask you before I let you both go. I mean, leaving after 26 years, I'm sure that was not an easy decision. Is it a little bit easier to leave when you're going out on a high like this one, a concert that you really, truly believe in?
2: I guess you could say that. It makes it easier. I was a bit scared that this, when I decided to end my experience with Jeunesse Musicale, I thought that the center in Moncton might have to fold, but fortunately, we found someone that has offered himself to replace me as president. So it will continue, and hopefully it will continue for another 25, 26 years.
0: That is good news. Good news. All right. Listen, thank you so much, and best of luck with the event this weekend.
2: Thank you so much
1: for your time.
0: Take care. Bye-bye.
1: Thank you.
0: Martin Waltz is the president of Jeunesse Musicale Canada, the center in Moncton. Jay Young Chong is a cellist and an organizer of this weekend's event. The concert, composers, and musicians of New Brunswick will be held this Sunday afternoon, 2 o'clock at Théâtre Escouette in Moncton. Well, coming up, for anyone planning their wedding, which is more important to you, funding your wedding or funding your down payment? Well, a new poll shows that sentiment is shifting. CBC Money columnist Bruce Celery will join us to talk about that. Right now, it is 4:30. Kate Lederich has the New Brunswick News.
3: Good afternoon. The New Brunswick government is taking aim at municipalities that have been slow to lower their tax rates when property assessments have been spiking. Local Government Minister Aaron Kennedy has introduced legislation that will see the province lower property tax rates in communities automatically following a large increase in local property values. Kennedy says municipalities can override the discount if they want, but will have to explain themselves to voters.
4: When assessments go up, the tax rate should come down. Municipalities are an empowered entity as a local government that they can make the decisions that they deem best for the tax rate in their community, but they are going to have to justify that and in an open and transparent way.
3: Kennedy introduced other changes, including giving more room to municipalities to lower residential tax rates without having to give similar discounts to commercial and industrial properties. There are some good reviews for one element of the Holt Liberals' NB Power Action Plan. The government introduced legislation to create a new Energy Consumer Advocate Office. As Jacques Poitras reports, it replaces the existing public intervener position and fixes a 13-year-old problem.
5: In question period, PCMLA Chris Austin said the advocate bill doesn't tackle the real issues at NB Power.
6: He comes out and creates a bureaucratic self-licking ice cream by this complaint box called an advocate, which will do nothing.
5: But the bill may actually do something important.
7: I would say it's quite progressive legislation. And
5: Heartland lawyer Peter Hislop was once the PC-appointed public intervener at regulatory hearings on NB Power rate increases.
7: I think he gives the residential consumer and small business a fighting chance.
5: Under legislative changes 13 years ago, the intervener was blocked from representing a single class of taxpayers and could only argue for the public interest broadly defined, including big industry and NB Power's financial situation. Now the focus will be on those most vulnerable to rate increases. Randy Hatfields with the nonprofit Human Development Council.
8: For too long, residential ratepayers have not had a dedicated voice at the Energy and Utility Board.
5: The bill also lets the advocate field complaints and, if necessary, send them to the board for hearings. The government acknowledges it will not lead to lower rates. Jacques Poitras, CBC News, Fredericton.
3: The New Brunswick government says it now supports an inquiry into systemic racism against Indigenous people in the justice system. That's a change from the previous provincial government under Blaine Higgs, which refused calls for an inquiry. First Nations chiefs in the province called for an inquiry after two Indigenous people were fatally shot by police 6 years ago. Nigukuk First Nation Chief Ross Purley is pleased the Liberal government supports an inquiry.
9: We applaud that decision by Premier Holt and her government, and we feel that it's a great day for Indigenous justice in New Brunswick.
3: Many of the details about the inquiry have yet to be determined, including who will lead it, when it will take place, and how it will be funded. A New Brunswick man formerly charged with two murders is now wanted on new charges on the West Coast. Joshua McIsaac faced murder charges in the deaths of Brandon Donlan and Corey Markey. Donlan's body was found in Grand Lake in 2022 after being reported missing. Markey was shot on Fredericton's north side in 2022 and later died. McIsaac was one of five people whose charges for those murders were stayed last summer. The cases fell apart after an evidentiary error by the Fredericton Police Force that has not been disclosed publicly. McIsaac is now wanted in relation to new charges from the RCMP in Penticton, British Columbia. Those charges were laid in November. He is charged with forcible entry, assault, and mischief under $5,000. A spokesperson with the British Columbia RCMP declined to give any further details about the case. The Magnetic Hill Zoo in Moncton is now part of a worldwide network of sites monitoring bird migration patterns. The MODIS Wildlife Tracking Network has about 1,700 sites worldwide, including more than two dozen in New Brunswick. Zoo Director Selena Kalman says they joined last year. She says an antenna was installed on their red barn to pick up pings from tagged birds that fly by.
10: Some previously detected species that are of high interest that we have detected here would be the American Redstart, Swainson's Thrush, Blackpoll Warbler, White-throated Sparrow, and then we're even trying to pick up on some bat calls as well.
3: Crowman says the zoo wanted to join the network because it supports research, conservation, and biodiversity. She says the zoo is hoping to install another piece of equipment this summer to record the calls of birds that fly by overnight. And that is the very latest CBC News for New Brunswick. For news anytime, you can visit our website at cbc.ca/nb. Vanessa?
0: Thank you so much, Kate.
3: You're welcome.
0: That's Kate Lederich in the newsroom this afternoon. Let's talk a little bit about the weather. In terms of temperatures, boy, there's quite a spread out there. For example, temperatures range from just under 6 degrees on Miscou Island to nearly 19 degrees in Fredericton. So quite a difference, really, depending on where you are in the province. When we spoke with Ryan Snodden at the top of the hour, he mentioned that there is a line of what could turn into thunder showers making its way through the province as we speak. And it looks awfully dark over parts of Fredericton right now. So do be aware that that could be an issue this afternoon. Tonight, we are expecting cloudy conditions with some showers. 5 to 10 millimeters is expected. Winds becoming light overnight with the lows 4 to 7 degrees. Tomorrow, boy, it's going to be chilly. Cloudy with showers. Another 5 to 10 millimeters for eastern areas, just a trace to as much as 5 millimeters elsewhere. Winds northeast 15 to 30 kilometers per hour, and the highs, these are the highs, 7 to 11 degrees. Similar on Friday, mainly cloudy. There's just a chance of some isolated showers. When it comes to the temperatures, highs between 10 and 14 degrees. Lots going on around the province. Here are some notes from our talkback line.
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12: Do you know what country's national soccer team has won the FIFA World Cup 5 times? How about which country is the largest coffee producer? If you said Brazil, you would be correct. And if you'd like to know more about Brazil, then join us at the Rosse Hive and Future Engage for Travel Through My Eyes, on Thursday, May 28th, from 10 a.m. till 12, when Leonardo Gamarano will take us to his home country of Brazil. That's Thursday, May 28th at 10 a.m. To register for this free session, please call Sydney at 506-721-1325. See you at the Hive.
0: Thanks so much for the calls. 1-855-SHIFT-NB is the number to dial with your public service announcements. That's 1-855-744-3862.

0: 20 minutes now before 5 o'clock. Well, wedding season is upon us. The month of June is filled with bright-eyed brides and grooms anticipating their big day. But according to a new survey, preferences for their gift registry are shifting. A Royal LePage poll found that a clear majority of respondents planning their nuptials would consider requesting money for a home down payment instead of a traditional wedding present. CBC Money columnist Bruce Sellery is here to talk about that. He is the CEO of the nonprofit credit counseling agency, Credit Canada. Hello there.
1: Hello.
0: Okay, so let's start with the numbers. What did the Royal LePage poll find?
1: 79% of respondents said they'd consider requesting money for a down payment on a home instead of a traditional wedding gift. That's 37% saying definitely, plus 42% who said maybe. In the Atlantic provinces, the number wasn't 79, it was 82. So slightly ahead of the national average. The province of Manitoba was the lowest, followed by Quebec, BC, the highest. 10% of respondents say they did, in fact, request money for their wedding. And then the respondents who are already married, so 57% said if they had a do-over, they would have liked to request money for a down payment on a home instead of a wedding gift. And this makes sense because they're now realizing how infrequently they actually use the raclette maker that they put on the gift registry, right?
0: Yeah.
1: A mortgage payment would be much more useful than the raclette maker.
0: Absolutely, it would. So, I mean, is this a new thing?
1: I don't think it's a new thing. I don't think it's a new thing. And in fact, if you think about various cultures, it's the accepted practice. There's a box at the entrance to the reception. In Italian, it's called la busta. But there are lots of cultures, you know, Chinese, Jewish faith, they approach it differently. Dennis and I did a version of this when we got married 22 years ago. So we didn't own a condo, but we bought this tiny cottage for pennies. We registered for cash to build a little boathouse. And a theater designer drafted blueprints and built a set model of it. And then people registered for a door, 10 shingles, a chair. We've still got the cottage. We've still got the boathouse. And we love that it came from the generosity of our friends and family. So I'd recommend you take this survey with a grain of salt. It was only 1,700 people conducted by a real estate company, not StatsCan. Still, it is a good prompt for me to give my thoughts on the wedding industrial complex.
0: Okay, what do you mean by the wedding industrial complex?
1: I made up the phrase. But what it refers to is the interlocking network of private companies and public institutions that mutually profit from the culture of high-cost weddings. And don't get me wrong, there's a lot of people who are awesome and creative and do great things, but the average cost of a wedding in Canada is something like 30 grand. And picture what that would be at a community hall in rural New Brunswick. It's not 30 grand, but if you're going to a major center and renting out a hotel, it's probably a whole lot more than 30 grand. Huge range, but you've got to factor in the venue, the food, the clothing, the photographer, the gratuities, plus maybe the honeymoon. The industry is able to command higher prices because of the emotions and the stakes of a wedding. It's like a funeral. Take the word wedding out and you're renting some sort of an event space. You're wearing a handsome or pretty thing. There's some flowers. But as soon as those purchases are made for the wedding, we're having a wedding, the price jumps like 30%, 50%, whatever.
0: Yeah, absolutely. People very into the wedding. So what are the options?
1: Well, listen, if you've got all the money in the world, you should buy all the things. And I should acknowledge that there's a real cultural need in many communities to host hundreds of people and do the big show. I will not yuck your yum. If that's your thing, you should totally do that. But for a lot of people, it doesn't have to be this way. The cost could be a lot less than 30 grand, and the wedding registry could go to the down payment on a house. So if you don't have all the money in the world, I think it's important to acknowledge the trade-offs that you're making. Trade-offs between the wedding and a house down payment, but also travel, kids' education, retirement savings, all those things. If you really take a step back and think about the next 50 years, is that money best spent on your one big day or on some other things? Your call.
0: Okay, so how do you go about hosting something that is, let's say, outside of the traditional wedding?
1: The most important thing is to apply some creativity. So don't get me wrong, the traditional weddings, I think, are kind of boring. Like, oh, this is the part where we clink the glasses and they kiss and stand by for the best man speech, everybody. So it doesn't have to be like that. Identify your must-dos, which could be like vows. We need vows. We need a registry signing. We need a father-daughter dance, whatever. Then make up the rest. Have some fun with it. I was at a wedding where the bride entered with the organist playing Dancing Queen.
0: Oh.
1: Amazing. The officiant at our wedding was a Jewish lesbian Unitarian minister from Tennessee who had a glass eye. Like, she was amazing. She was a whole thing. Get creative on the venue. Maybe it's a public park with a pavilion you can book, a school gym. Get creative on the gift registry. Maybe it's a house deposit. Maybe it's the honeymoon. Just know that you're likely to have some pushback. So my mom, who was the easiest person in the world, suddenly realized that it was critically important to her that there be flowers at the wedding. Huh. I didn't care. We didn't budget for it. So to meet her needs, we ordered 150 long stem roses, Gerbera daisies, lilies. We put them in these huge buckets. And when each guest arrived, they chose a flower, brought it into the theater where we're getting married, and placed it inside these enormous vases. And then we had this designer friend very carefully zhuzh the arrangements so they looked amazing and not like a tossed flower salad.
0: Oh, that's a very nice idea. You could be a wedding planner if you ever decided to go in a different direction with your career.
1: I could be a wedding MC. My husband would be the wedding visionary because he's a theater director.
0: So all right. All right. You could be a team. I see it.
1: Yeah.
0: I see it. Okay. You have all these creative ideas. And then what? You know, build a budget, I suppose.
1: Build a budget. Yeah. Build a budget for all the things and account for at least a 20% overage. So look at that budget like you would look at the budget for anything else. Try to remove the emotions and the stakes of this is a wedding and make trade-offs on the guest count, on the chair covers, on the dress. Also, figure out who is going to pay for it in advance. Is it you? Is it parents? Is it a credit card? No surprises. On the overage thing, we had this signature cocktail that was handed out to guests as they walked out of the theater. It was this boozy flirtini, but there was also a non-alcoholic option because there was a lot of guests who didn't drink. A couple of weeks later, I get the bill from the caterer and the booze was double what I had expected. Like, it was a big number. So I'm on the phone. I'm like, how could this be? Half the drinks were non-alcoholic. The caterer goes quiet on the phone. My blood pressure rises.
0: Oh.
1: He had served everyone the same boozy, expensive cocktail, including my mother-in-law, who could not drink.
0: Oh, no.
1: Uh-huh. She survived. She survived. So it was a surprise overage, but no wonder that the reception was such a blast.
0: Oh, goodness.
1: You can picture it, right?
0: I can. Woo! I can.
1: Oh, the fruity little non-alcoholic drink.
0: Woo! Oh, I would have loved to have been at that wedding. Thank you so much for this, Bruce. Appreciate it.
1: You're welcome. Bye-bye.
0: Take care. Bruce Ellery is the CEO of the nonprofit credit counseling agency Credit Canada. Well, coming up, a major liquid natural gas facility in BC is one step closer to being built as Germany has stepped up as a buyer. Markham Hislop from Energy Media will explain the latest. First, though, Canadian country star Gord Bamford will be in the province for the Rogersville Country Music Festival on June the 27th. Here he is with Canadian Dirt.

0: That's Gord Bamford with Canadian Dirt. We're about 9 minutes now before 5 o'clock.
1: What the Germans told us is we are looking for alternatives. We are looking for diversity of supply. And we see what you're doing. We see you're producing the lowest carbon intensity LNG in the world.
0: That was Energy Minister Tim Hodgson today announcing a deal to sell Germany liquefied natural gas. The deal is a big step toward getting Silesia's LNG processing plant built. It's been in the works for years in partnership with the Nisga'a First Nation in northern BC. But there are hurdles, including billions needed to build the plant. And there are pending legal challenges from two other First Nations concerned about its environmental impact. So here to help us understand this announcement is Markham Hislop. He is an energy journalist in BC. Good afternoon.
2: Good afternoon.
0: So why does Germany want natural gas all the way from BC?
2: Well, it used to get all of its gas, or most of it anyway, from Russia. And then after Russia invaded Ukraine in 2022, it lost, you know, the taps got turned off. It lost, Europe lost 40% of its gas supply, and it scrambled to get LNG from other parts of the world, paid higher prices and pulled LNG out of Asia. And now here we are 4 years later, and the United States is attacking Iran, and the Strait of Hormuz gets closed, and now we have 20% of the world's LNG supply stuck in the Gulf of Persia. So this is a real problem for Germany. It's had high energy prices. It's the most industrialized country in Europe. It's lost industry. There's been fears over deindustrialization. So what Germany needs is a secure supply that's stable, and it's looking around for partners who have, you know, stable democracy, same values as them. Canada's a natural partner.
0: According to this deal, the German utility company would buy 1 million metric tons of LNG per year. Just how big of an investment would that be?
2: You know what? It sounds big. It's actually not that big. Mm-hmm. 1 million tons per year is about 1%, 1.3% of all the gas that Germany consumes in a year. So it's not that much. And even for the Silesia's project, it would only be about 8% of of the output from that particular plant. So the real issue here is not the volume of the gas, the size of the contract. It's really about whether or not all of the uncertainty that's been unleashed in the world over the last, particularly the last 3 months, whether that now justifies countries like Germany paying a premium for secure supply of natural gas. And the agreement today suggests that maybe it is, and we'll wait and see if there are other agreements like this.
0: Hmm. Minister Hodgson described this project as low carbon and sustainable, but it has been criticized by environmental groups as being challenged in court over environmental concerns. So how clean can this plant and the LNG it produces really be?
2: Well, Minister Hodgson was gilding the lily a bit here, because the other big project, it came online in 2024, which is LNG Canada. It's based in Kitimat. And it was supposed to be electrified, so it would have the lowest emissions intensity LNG in the world. The problem is they couldn't get the electricity, the infrastructure built to get the electricity there. And so they've had to power the plant with natural gas. And then that's led to operational problems. And now they're having to vent the natural gas and all of the emissions that that causes into the atmosphere. And so the fear from the environmentalists and the First Nations is that we'll see the same thing in Silesia's. BC Hydro has said that it's going to build transmission lines there. What if they don't get built in time? There's all sorts of, many a slip betwixt cup and lip, as they say, and before you can actually make that claim.
0: Now, the facility is going to be built by the Texas-based company, Western LNG, but certainly more investment is needed for it to go forward. Where would the rest of that investment come from?
2: Well, building an LNG plant is kind of like building a condo. You pre-sell units to a certain point, and then the bank is confident that that the project will be financially sound, and it steps in and provides the rest of the financing. And it'll be like that. Normally, LNG plants require 60 to 80% pre-sales or offtake agreements, as they call them. And I think, if I understand correctly, Silicium's is around 30%. So there's still a fair amount of a fair number of sales contracts that have to be secured before, you know, the banks or private investors will step in and finance the rest.
0: Boy, Canada and specifically BC are betting pretty big on LNG exports. I understand 7 projects are currently underway. Do you think the bet will pay off?
2: That is a very good question. I've interviewed a number of LNG experts, global LNG exports, who say the big factor here is the new plants that are coming online in Qatar and the U.S. particularly, and a few in Africa and Australia. Because between 2026 and 2028, 29, there will be 50% more LNG being sold into the global market. And that will create a glut, and it'll drive down prices, and that will make it very difficult for Canadian projects to get approved.

all business energy concerns. The CBC's Jacques Poitras has been looking at that story. He will join us. We're also going to find out about Reach for the Top. The kids' quiz show is having its national tournament in Moncton over the weekend. We will speak with the host of the program and the quiz. That's coming up as well. National and international news is next.

0: Welcome back. I'm Vanessa VanderVolk. This is Shift on CBC Radio 1. Well, the Holt government introduced legislation this week that would establish a new advocate's office to deal with the energy concerns of residential and small business customers. The CBC's Jacques Poitras joins us with that story. Reach for the Top has been offering young people a chance to test their knowledge for 60 years. The national tournament is taking place this weekend in Moncton. We'll speak with the host. After the 5:30 news, the Union of Municipalities of New Brunswick was looking for more from the province's property tax reforms. We'll speak with the president. Plus, celebrating 140 years of preserving Acadian history, we'll hear about a new exhibit at Musée Acadien. Kate Lederick is in the newsroom this afternoon. Hi there, Kate.
1: Hi, Vanessa. In the news, the New Brunswick government is changing course on whether to hold an inquiry into systemic racism against Indigenous people in the justice system. The previous government said no to an inquiry sought by First Nations chiefs. The New Brunswick government is taking aim at municipalities that have been slower to lower their tax rates when property assessments have been spiking. Local Government Minister Aaron Kennedy has introduced legislation that will see the province lower property tax rates in communities automatically following a large increase in local property values. Moncton's Magnetic Hill Zoo has partnered with Birds Canada to help identify and monitor the migratory patterns of birds that return each year. Last year, the zoo became a host location of a MODIS wildlife tracking station. It's one of 1,700 across the world, including more than two dozen here in New Brunswick. And I'll have much more on these and other stories coming up for you at 5:30. Vanessa?
0: Thank you so much, Kate.
1: You're welcome.
0: That's Kate Lederick in the newsroom this afternoon. Let's talk about the weather. So current conditions, there is a line of rain making its way through the province, and there is a possibility there of seeing some thundershower activity as well. So just be aware of that. In terms of temperatures, quite the spread. It ranges from just under 6 degrees on Miscou Island to as high as nearly 19 degrees now in St. John. So very dependent on where you are located in the province. Tonight, we're expecting cloudy conditions with some showers, maybe 5 to 10 millimeters of rainfall. Winds becoming light, the lows overnight between 4 and 7 degrees. Tomorrow, cloudy with showers, rainfall amounts of 5 to 10 millimeters for eastern areas, just a trace to as much as 5 millimeters elsewhere. The winds northeast, 15 to 30 kilometers per hour. And highs tomorrow, these are the highs, 7 to 11 degrees. Looking ahead to Friday, mainly cloudy. There is a chance of some isolated showers, not a whole lot warmer, with highs on Friday, 10 to 14 degrees. We're 8 minutes now past 5 o'clock. Well, at first glance, the Holt Liberal government's NB Power Action Plan seemed underwhelming. Major decisions on the utilities debt and on more nuclear power and natural gas were kicked down the road several years. One other part of the plan, however, may actually help people facing big power rate increases. Legislation to create an energy consumer advocate is getting mostly positive reviews so far. The CBC's provincial affairs reporter, Jacques Poitras, is here with more. Good afternoon.
2: Good afternoon.
0: Okay, so let's talk about this position. What is it?
2: Well, the energy consumer advocate office will do two main things. They will go to hearings of the Energy and Utilities Board to represent customers, residential customers and small business customers, when NB Power applies for rate increases or takes anything else to the board for approval, and they'll present evidence and make arguments. And then they will also be able to field complaints from the public and try to resolve them with NB Power, and if that resolution isn't satisfactory, the advocate will have the ability to send that complaint to the EUB for a hearing.
0: And how is it different from what exists now?
2: Well, the sending a complaint part doesn't exist now, so that's completely new. The more interesting change is the scope of what this consumer advocate can do. Since 2013, there has been legislated limits on the existing public intervener. So this consumer advocate role is going to replace the public intervener. The public intervener currently must represent the public interest, but it's defined very broadly. So they have to consider the impact on electricity customers, but all customers, including big industry, for example, which can have a very different interest in a power rate increase than low-income New Brunswickers, for example.
0: Right.
2: The public interest can also include NB Power's financial situation. And I will let former public intervener Peter Hislop describe the effect that has had.
3: So we had a somewhat strange situation where the public intervener for a number of years argued that the rate increase should be more than NB Power was looking for, and there was nobody there fighting for the residential and small business.
2: Because the public intervener could be defined as, you know, getting NB Power's debt down as well. And in fact, in 2017, Hislop applied to the EUB to become a special intervener at the board on behalf of residential customers because no one was actually able to speak specifically for that group of customers. The board ruled it lacked the legal authority to say yes to that. One other thing I just have to mention about Peter Hislop, a little Easter egg here for the audience. In 2002, as public intervener, he argued against the Point Lepreau refurbishment due to what he considered the financial risk. And we all know what happened. He was right.
0: We do. Okay, so Peter Hislop likes this legislation. What are others saying?
2: He's not alone in thinking that this setup, this sort of broad definition of the public interest was becoming a problem. Here's Randy Hatfield from the Human Development Council in St. John. It's a nonprofit that does social research and advocacy.
4: For too long, residential ratepayers have not had a dedicated voice at the Energy and Utility Board. It's been pretty quiet and pretty and rather difficult to get the interests and the concerns of low-income residential ratepayers in particular in front of the board.
2: And Vanessa, don't forget, NB Power had rate increases of 9%+ last year and the year before, and 4.29% this year. It has really added up to a significant increase for many New Brunswickers in their household costs.
0: Yeah. Couldn't forget that, Jacques. Couldn't forget that. What's the political debate been like at the legislature?
2: Well, there have been mixed reactions about the creation of this advocate role. Here is PC Energy critic Chris Austin in Question Period today, addressing Energy Minister René Legacy.
5: He comes out and creates a bureaucratic self-licking ice cream by this complaint box called an advocate, which will do nothing to reduce electricity rates, do nothing to stabilize electricity rates.
2: Now, Chris Austin is right there. This doesn't change the math for NB Power. It's got this crushing $5.9 billion debt. It has several major expensive power plant upgrades on the horizon. It has to raise rates to some extent to pay for this. If it becomes harder to raise rates, the financial problems at the utility don't get any easier. The independent review panel did recommend some other changes at the utility that might lower pressure on rates, like having the government absorb some of its debt. But the Liberals have, as we said, put off those decisions for a while longer. Green leader David Kuhn, on the other hand, he likes the advocate bill. Although he says it feels like a way to take the heat off elected members of the legislature, which brings us back to the complaint process.
0: Okay, so let's look at that. How will that work?
2: Well, as I said earlier, the advocate will have the power, according to the law, to receive and review any complaint from any public utility customer and then can work as an intermediary with the utility to try to resolve the complaint for the customer. And if the advocate is not satisfied, they can then send the complaint to the EUB for a hearing, and they can intervene at the hearing to essentially represent the interest of the customer. Now, David Kuhn says this seems to be a way to take pressure off elected members of the legislature who get a lot of calls from their constituents about NB Power, about their power rates. MLAs get calls when customers are cut off for non-payment. And David Kuhn says, what's strange is that those issues of being cut off for non-payment are actually not that hard to sort out.
6: NB Power should be able to do that themselves. It shouldn't have to rely on MLAs getting involved. It amazes me every time that we can easily find a repayment arrangement when NB Power itself is unable to do that. So it's an NB Power problem that needs to be properly addressed.
2: The Energy Minister, René Legacy, disputed that this is being set up to take pressure off MLAs. Although the review panel's report back in March did say that NB Power gets far too many calls from elected officials, sometimes daily, and they need to be left alone. A final point, just to be clear, this may take the edge off power rate increases to some extent. It may give people a mechanism or an outlet to complain. But one thing the minister acknowledges it will not do is bring power rates down.
0: Right. Thanks so much for this, Jacques. Appreciate it.
2: Thank you.
0: Jacques Poitras is CBC's provincial affairs reporter. Well, coming up, Reach for the Top is coming to Moncton this weekend. We'll talk to the quiz tournament's host, Ryan Vickers, about what's in store. First, though, PEI's Carrie Lynn has new music out and shows in Moncton and Fredericton at the end of August. Here is Carrie Lynn with Killing Time, the Fish Song.

0: Carrie Lynn there with Killing Time, the Fish song. You can watch for her later this summer in Moncton and in Fredericton. Well, many of us remember Reach for the Top as a black and white quiz show that started out on CBC television in the 60s. The quiz show tournament for students is still going strong and will mark its 60th year in Moncton this weekend. The senior nationals are being held at Bernice McNaughton High School. The juniors will be at Wabanaki School. Students from across the country will have a chance to test their knowledge. Ryan Vickers is the current host of Reach for the Top, and he joins me now. Good afternoon.
1: Good afternoon, Vanessa. Thanks for having me.
0: Absolutely. So, Ryan, for those unfamiliar, I wonder if you can fill us in a little bit on how Reach for the Top works.
1: Yeah, Reach for the Top, the best way to consider it is like Jeopardy for grades 7 to 12 students across Canada. And there's four players on one side for one school and four players on the other side for the other school. And the idea is you hear a question, you buzz in when you think you know the answer. If you get it right, you get points. And that's kind of what it distills down to. So it's basically quiz bowl that way.
0: I gotcha. And these questions kind of run the gamut, do they?
1: They 100% run the gamut. I always like to say it's between academic culture, pop culture, and high culture.
0: What do you think it is about Reach for the Top that it has endured now for 60 years?
1: I think it's that it appeals to everyone. Everyone can sit and play along and think, oh, I wonder what that capital city of, you know, Germany is, for example.
0: Yeah.
1: But it's also, it's a nice for students that might want to represent their school, but maybe not in the traditional athletic way. And they have a way to compete for the school that way. And it's the pursuit of knowledge as well. It's not only knowing it, but seeing if you can recall it just a little quicker than your opponents. And I think a lot of it too comes down to, for example, myself, I played in high school. I was a regional coordinator and I've been with the national organization for about 15 years now. And it's a lot of alumni that see the value in it and keep it going that way.
0: 60 years is a big deal. Is anything special being done to mark that anniversary?
1: Well, one of the things we're doing that's brand new for us is that we launched a junior division, which is grade 7 and 8, although there are some schools that play as low as grade 6, and that's their option to do so if they want to. And for the first time ever, the juniors who usually have done an online tournament are in person and the same weekend as the seniors. And we even have one school from Alberta who is sending both their junior and their senior school team because that's the division that they have grade-wise at their school.
0: Boy.
1: So it should be pretty fun that way. And I know there's a lot of juniors that are pretty excited. Some who have done the national championships before, but getting to be in person and meet one another is a pretty exciting time.
0: Yeah, this is a big deal, certainly. Everybody's coming to Moncton. So what does it take for these teams to qualify for the national tournament?
1: So the traditional structure is you would play in your area. So that could be, for example, just your school board or region or a county somewhere in Canada. If you do well, you get invited to a provincial championships. And then if you do well from there, you get a bid at the national championships. It does take some getting used to. We have had areas in the past where there's not a lot of teams, but we always make sure to invite them, even if they're the sole team from their province and a division. We're happy to have them. And we always encourage them, of course, to try to find other teams so they get to play along that way. So we have representatives from, if my math is correct, seven different provinces, and we have 23 teams between the seniors and the juniors coming to Moncton.
0: My goodness, that is a lot of students. And can you give us a sense of the schedule of events for the weekend?
1: Yeah.
0: It must be packed.
1: So the crew, shout out to Natasha Blanc and her crew at Bernice McNaughton, who's the host school for the senior division, and David Hackett and his crew at Wabanaki School, host for the junior division, and that crew there. And we're having some balance between the gameplay and the social activities. So the big day is on the Saturday. That's all the most of the round robin play takes place on that day. And then there'll be some spilling into Sunday. And then the junior final is on the stage, as we call it, at 11 a.m. on Sunday morning. And the senior final is at 1 p.m. And in amongst that, Friday night, we're spending a night out of the museum. So we're going over to the museum in Moncton and get to do some exploring that way. And then there's a gala dinner and a social event on Saturday. And for those of your listeners who were at the tournament last year, I will reassure you, I will not be reprising the same song I sang at karaoke last year in Calgary. We can all be happy for that. So.
0: Would you care to fill us in? What was it?
1: Yeah, I chose Wrecking Ball. That was not a great choice. And I like to tell people that, well, I tried out for Canadian Idol 20 years ago and I didn't get rejected. But in fact, I got rejected twice. So, I mean, it's all the punchline. You know, you got to have a good laugh for yourself, right? And
0: yeah.
1: I'm personally excited for Human Hungry Hippos. I don't know. I know the gist of what that is, but it's scooterboards and soft dodgeballs and, you know, just a lot of having fun. And part of this is getting to meet students from across the country that you otherwise wouldn't.
0: Human Hungry Hippos. Oh, I used to love that game. I'm very excited to find out what that might be.
1: Yeah, you and me both. So I'll get my gym equipment and my proper running shoes, of course, ready to go.
0: Wow. What do you hope that students take away from this experience, you know, beyond just the quiz itself?
1: Yeah, I hope they get to, there's a lot of connections with students across the country and friends they otherwise wouldn't have made. I was thrilled getting off the train a while back. I live about an hour north of Toronto nowadays. And someone recognized me from reach. And there's a young female male couple. And the female holds up the ring and she says, "We're engaged." And if memory serves, they met through reach. So not expecting that necessarily to happen.
0: Wow.
1: But it does fill me with a little warm feeling inside that we might have had a little something to do with that. So I feel that the couple that quizzes together stays together.
0: I would imagine over 60 years, there are a few reach marriages. I wouldn't be a bit surprised.
1: I would think so. I would think so. I'm sure they come out of the woodwork too. And the last few years, we've been traveling around for the Nationals. We had Calgary last year and then Ottawa the year before. And it's great to bring it to areas that otherwise may not be able to see the games live in person. Yeah. And continuing from there and just getting the kids to have some fun and something a little different in their daily lives.
0: We're certainly glad to have it in New Brunswick. I know there are some very committed teams in the province, some teams that you know, go to the Nationals pretty much every year. So it's exciting to have it here. Do you remember your own experience with your team? Yeah,
1: I do. I was at a little school called Rothwell Osmark School, just west of Cornwall, Ontario, which unfortunately has now been closed for 10 years. I do have great memories of playing Reach, and it was my math teacher who said, "Do you want to take a half day off to go play trivia?" I'm like, "I'm sorry, is this like a game show?" He's like, "Yeah." And that game shows are my jam. Those who know me well that way. So it was always a good experience. We only made it to the semifinals of our region, which was great. I had a great, great experience and still in touch with some of my teammates. In fact, we like to joke that one of our years, it was three Ryans and a Kevin. We're on our team.
0: Oh my goodness.
1: We confused the other team, not intentionally, but that's the way it worked. But I lived vicariously through the players now. And every time we have this, I think there is good in our world, good in our country. And, you know, some of these people are probably going to be future leaders, right?
0: Absolutely. I'm a little bit afraid to ask this, but I wonder if we can do a little bit of quizzing. I mean, can you give us a sense of the questions that might come up for these students?
1: Sure. Just let me quickly grab a pack that we haven't. The worst thing I would want to do is play the packs that we're playing on the weekend. So all the questions have been written by a team of writers before.
0: Uh-huh.
1: I'll start you out with the grade 7-8 juniors, if that's okay.
0: Okay.
1: In Reach, we don't get to pick the category. But let me give you... Here we go. These are snappers. So these are general knowledge questions. You ready?
0: Okay.
1: Which modern board game was inspired by a game patented in 1904 by Elizabeth Maggie called the Landlord's Game?
0: The Landlord's Game. Oh, Monopoly.
1: That is correct for 10 points.
0: Hey.
1: Would you like another one?
0: Okay, one more.
1: Okay, the TV sitcom The Good Place features many ideas based around what branch of social studies that include writers such as Kant, Plato, and Aristotle?
0: Philosophy.
1: That is well done, Vanessa.
0: Okay.
1: When we do a Reach alumni event, you'll have to come even if you haven't played before. That's okay by me. So.
0: I didn't get chosen. I don't know why. I feel like I would have been good at Reach for the Top.
1: You're great.
0: I did do the spelling. We had a spelling show in Calgary where I was growing up. We did the spelling show, but I did not do the Reach for the Top show. What are you going to do?
1: Fair. I'll let the public know, too, that it's open for the final games on Sunday.
0: Okay.
1: So come for 10:45 for the junior match or 12:45 for the senior match, and that is, of course, local Moncton time, and tickets are $10.
0: Perfect. Thank you so much for this, Ryan. Enjoy.
1: Thanks, Vanessa. I appreciate it a lot.
0: Ryan Vickers is the current host of Reach for the Top, Canada's game show for high school students. The National Senior Tournament is at Bernice McNaughton High School in Moncton this week, and the juniors will be nearby at Wabanaki School. Well, coming up, the province tabled legislation today to make some tweaks to the property tax system, but it's not what municipalities were hoping for. We'll speak with the Union of Municipalities President, Brittany Merrifield. Right now, it is 5:30. Kate Lederich has the New Brunswick News.
2: Good afternoon. The mayor of St. John says she's disappointed with property tax changes announced by the New Brunswick government. Donna Reardon says she wanted a better revenue sharing arrangement with the province over heavy industrial property taxes in place by 2027, not 2028, as government has announced. Reardon says she also wanted cities given wide freedom to set tax rates for residential properties independently from commercial and industrial rates. The province instead has largely kept the current system with some modifications.
3: What is the objective of the province? Is it to strengthen their cities or not? I guess I don't see this as a strengthening exercise for municipalities. It's not what we wanted.
2: Currently, New Brunswick municipalities are not allowed to charge property tax rates to homeowners that are more than 41% lower than what it charges industrial and commercial properties. The province is increasing the allowed discount to 50%, but residential rates cannot be lowered more than under the new rules. The New Brunswick government is changing course on whether to hold an inquiry into systemic racism against Indigenous people in the justice system. The previous government said no to an inquiry sought by First Nations chiefs. As Shane McGee reports, the Liberal government says it will happen.
4: We are fully supportive of an Indigenous-led inquiry on systemic racism.
5: Keith Chasson is New Brunswick's Indigenous Affairs Minister.
4: And obviously this is just the first step. There's a lot of work to be done.
5: Nigutkut First Nation Chief Ross Purley says there was applause during a recent meeting when the support was announced.
6: So for us, it's a major win.
5: Purley says they look forward to the inquiry and implementing any recommendations. First Nations chiefs ramped up calls for an inquiry 6 years ago, following the shooting deaths of two Indigenous people by police. Those calls were rejected by then-Premier Blaine Higgs, saying older reports and recommendations should be implemented instead. It was a point of tension in the relationship between First Nations and the previous government. Opposition leader Glenn Savoy says any inquiry needs to result in change to be worthwhile.
7: But if it's just to tick off another box like this government has a tendency towards doing, then it's not going to have much positive result.
5: Many details about the inquiry remain to be determined, including funding and a timeline. Chasson says he hopes to meet with the chiefs again within months to sort out the details. Shane McGee, CBC News, Moncton.
2: A former public intervener on power rates is applauding part of the Holt government's NB Power Action Plan. Peter Hislop was appointed to the role by a previous PC government. He was critical of a 2013 change that prevented interveners from representing the specific interests of a single group of customers, like low-income residents, at rate review hearings. Liberal legislation to replace the intervener job with a consumer advocate will change that, and Hislop is applauding it.
8: Now they're quite clearly directed to represent the interests of the residential consumers and the small businesses, which is historically, I think, if you look at regulatory operations, that's what public interveners do in other jurisdictions.
2: The new advocate role will come into effect next year. The advocate will also be able to take complaints from individuals about NB Power and, if necessary, send those complaints to the Energy and Utilities Board for a hearing. Moncton's Magnetic Hills Zoo has partnered with Birds Canada to help identify and monitor the migratory patterns of birds that return each year. Last year, the zoo became a host location of a MODIS wildlife tracking station. It's one of 1,700 across the world, including more than two dozen here in New Brunswick. Selena Kalman is the director of the Magnetic Hill Zoo. She says the network is pulling up impactful research on the ecology and conservation of migratory animals.
9: This information really supports conservation planning and habitat protection, as well as just climate change research. So wildlife migration connects New Brunswick to the rest of the world in our planning of what habitats do we really need to protect here and what are the areas that we really need to make sure that we keep safe and special for these migratory species.
2: Kalman says an antenna was installed on their red barn to pick up pings from tag birds that fly by. She says the zoo is hoping to install another piece of equipment this summer to record the calls of birds that fly by overnight. Meanwhile, in Nova Scotia, the Department of Natural Resources there is looking to find a new nesting area for a large colony of cormorants in Pictou County. The plan is to move the birds away from the Pictou Causeway, where some have been hit by vehicles, creating a safety issue. About 20 dead birds have been removed from the road this year. There are now about 2,000 cormorants nested by the roadside. Suzanne Adshead is the area manager for the Department of Natural Resources in Pictou County.
10: After they're done their breeding season and once they've left, I'd like to take some of the nests that are there now and put on the structure that we built, and then we'll get rid of the nests that are there and perhaps put some more armor rocking along there and make it just not as attractive to them. That's our hopes. But they're animals, so they're going to do what they want to do, and we can hope that they like our plan.
2: Adshead says the site she is hoping to confirm is close to the causeway, but far enough away that the birds would not have to fly over the road to fish. She says relocation plans have worked in other provinces like Ontario. And that is the very latest CBC News for New Brunswick. For news anytime, you can visit our website at cbc.ca/NB. Vanessa?
0: Thank you so much, Kate.
2: You're welcome.
0: That is Kate Lederich in the newsroom this afternoon. Let's talk a little bit about the weather. There are areas that are experiencing some heavy rain. There's about a line of heavy rain around the province. Other places just mostly cloudy, but there is some rain. And we could see some thundershower activity as well. That's possible. In terms of temperatures, they range from just under 6 degrees on Miscou Island to now just about 19 degrees in Sussex. Tonight, we're expecting cloudy skies with some showers, rainfall amounts of 5 to 10 millimeters, winds becoming light, the lows overnight between 4 and 7 degrees. Tomorrow, cloudy with showers, rainfall amounts 5 to 10 millimeters for eastern areas, a trace to as much as 5 millimeters elsewhere. Winds northeast 15 to 30 kilometers per hour. Not a warm day tomorrow. Highs between 7 and 11 degrees. And then Friday looks mainly cloudy with a chance of isolated showers. Not much warmer on Friday either, with highs between 10 and 14 degrees.

0: Well, as you've been hearing in the news this afternoon, the province tabled legislation today to make some tweaks to the property tax system. The Holt government has spent the past 18 months reviewing its property assessment and tax processes. Local government minister Aaron Kennedy describes the changes as incremental, an effort to increase stability and predictability for municipalities. Municipalities heavily rely on property taxes to finance services. It accounts on average for 85% of their total annual revenue. They were hoping for sweeping reform, and according to the Union of Municipalities, this legislation falls short. Brittany Merrifield is the president and the mayor of Grande Bay Westfield. Good afternoon.
1: Good afternoon, Vanessa.
0: Well, your organization has said that the proposal the government has presented here does not meet its commitment to comprehensive reform. Why not?
1: So there were some positive elements, including a potential transfer of the industrial tax, which they're now referring to as a grant, which is a little concerning as opposed to an actual tax transfer and the creation of a vacant land levy. It does fall short on achieving the government's commitment to fix the broken tax system, which is a goal we supported, creating a system that is fair, transparent, predictable, and stable. So today's reform as presented does not address certain key priorities, such as fixing growing inequities created by spike protection. It doesn't address the issue of exemptions at all. There have been exemptions in existence for decades that may no longer be relevant. It doesn't talk about limiting them. It doesn't talk about justifying why they exist. And there's no transparency involved in showing the true cost of these exemptions to the taxpayer. It doesn't talk about decoupling the rates. And when I say that, I mean between residential and non-residential, commercial, industrial. And when you don't do that, you don't really address reducing the pressure on residential property owners and allow a more local solution to local challenges, because, you know, a challenge in the city of St. John is different than a challenge up in Beau Rivage. There's a growing gap between residential, non-residential, and heavy industry. So a lot of the tax burden over the last 10 to 15 years is falling increasingly on your residential property taxpayer. So without more flexible fiscal tools, those property taxpayers are going to continue to be forced to shoulder an increasingly unfair proportion of that tax burden.
0: You mentioned exemptions, and people may not be aware of how this works. I mean, when we're talking about exemptions, we're talking about like industrial property. Is that right?
1: Well, I mean, it depends. There are a number of exemptions that would be administered by the province. And, you know, some of them would be industrial specific to a specific site, et cetera. But, you know, without knowing exactly how many they are, what they look like, and what the true impact is, it's hard to say, you know, what the actual impact on the property taxpayer is. And that is one of the things that has not been addressed during this reform.
0: Municipalities, I know, were part of the consultation process here. So what were you looking for that is not part of the proposal you see before you?
1: So we advocated for a number of key points, because this is a critical issue for the UMNB, our members, and frankly, New Brunswickers. And the reason why is because we're 85% reliant on property tax for our revenue. So we have no flexibility. We have no room to move. You know, as an example, Nova Scotia is about 63% reliant and Alberta is about 44% reliant. So you can see why this is so existential for us. But the things we were really asking for was, again, giving municipalities more autonomy and that flexibility to achieve fairness across all tax classes by setting independent rates for each category, so that, you know, residential, small businesses, heavy industry, they weren't all tied together. We were asking for an immediate transfer of the industrial tax to local governments, not waiting till 2028, and we wanted it to be an actual tax transfer as opposed to a grant. Addressing the unfair impacts of the spike protection mechanism. I think if you've talked to New Brunswickers across the province, one of the things that they've indicated is, like, I don't understand why my house, which is the same as my neighbor's house, why I'm paying $2,500 a year more in tax than my neighbor.
0: Right.
1: That is a direct result of the spike protection mechanism that has not been addressed in this reform. Enabling the kinds of community development tools, such as a vacant land levy, to meet local provincial priorities. They are moving forward with that, but not until the fall. Again, those property tax exemptions. And another one is ensuring that the revenue from the 41-cent road levy in rural areas is allocated specifically to those rural roads, the maintenance of those rural roads. And additionally, there's a tax inequity that exists there where only rural residential taxpayers pay that 41 cents, not non-residential, not commercial. So those are some of the things that we really wanted to see that have not shown up in this phase. And we're hoping this is phase one of the tax reform.
0: The government in their release talks about local rate stabilizers that would help local governments move away from property taxes based on assessments and towards property taxes based on their service needs and budget decisions. What do you see there?
1: So listen, local governments are generally, for the most part, doing that already. I mean, we're the most transparent, accountable, and fiscally responsible order of government. Like, we live in our communities. We pay those taxes. And we also are the only order of government that is legislatively mandated to have a balanced budget. So we create those budgets based on the needs of the residents, the priorities of our residents and our communities. And we do it as openly and as transparently as possible. I mean, we are, without a doubt, the most transparent order of government, bar none.
0: Is this the end of the reform process? Does the work continue? I mean, is there another avenue for municipalities to try and get the changes you're looking for?
1: Well, I think ultimately we do need a second phase to address some of the key issues that we talked about here today, such as, again, reviewing those old exemptions. And again, we're going to continue to push for decoupling the rates so that residential taxpayers are not always facing those increases. Again, the spike protection mechanism. And, we need we actually need a bit of a reform in terms of data sharing and the underpinning of that data. So I think those are some of the things that we'll continue to advocate in what we hope for as a phase two of the reform.
0: Do you have a sense of whether a phase two is possible?
1: Well, I think so. I think that because all of these points and these key priorities have not been addressed, I think that there's an avenue for additional work to be done.
0: What are your next steps then as an organization?
1: Well, what we'll do, the first thing we have to do is we got to talk to our members and see how they feel about this. You know, this is just being publicly communicated now, but this is an important issue in every community. And we want to make sure that all of our communities are vibrant, they're sustainable, they're affordable, all of those things. So we'll be meeting with our members next week to hear from them directly.
0: Has your phone already been ringing today?
1: Well, my phone has certainly been buzzing, that's for sure.
0: All right. Listen, thanks so much for the time today. Appreciate it.
1: My pleasure, Vanessa. Thank you so much. Have a good day.
0: Take care. Bye-bye.
1: Bye-bye.
0: Brittany Merrifield is president of the Union of Municipalities of New Brunswick. She's also the mayor of Grand Bay Westfield. You can read more on today's property tax reform legislation on our website at cbc.ca/nb.

0: Just about 13 minutes now before 6 o'clock. Well, the Musée Acadien is celebrating 140 years of preserving Acadian history. There are more than 44,000 pieces in the museum's collection. A number of them have been gathered for a new temporary exhibit. It's called When Objects Relate Our History. André Gaudin is the curator of the museum located at the Université de Moncton. Good afternoon.
1: Good afternoon.
0: So first of all, a very happy anniversary to you. What does it mean to you that the museum has been preserving this rich history for 14 decades?
1: Oh, thank you. It means a lot to hear that. I think you're the first person to wish me those, you know, share those congratulations. Actually, what it makes me reflect on is all of the people, all of the teams that worked in the museums for all those 140 years. Mm-hmm. And I have a special little thought for all of my previous colleagues, I guess, that I've worked and really were passionate about preserving our material history.
0: Yeah. So important. What is the origin story of the museum? How did it begin?
1: So the museum was founded in 1886 at the Collège Saint-Joseph in Memramcook, which was a college that, you know, later became a Université Saint-Joseph, so became a university. And that college was founded in 1864. And then, you know, close to 20 plus years later, there was a movement to create a Musée Acadien on campus there. Mm-hmm. So that's how it started. So it was founded by Père Camille Lefebvre, who was also the founder of the college.
0: With all of this history and more than 44,000 pieces to choose from, how did you choose what to include in this exhibit?
1: It was very difficult. You know, 44,000 is a lot of objects. So so the exercise that we decided to do was just to look into our catalog of objects, just to see what was collected throughout the years. You know, we sort of wanted to give an idea as to what was collected throughout those 140 years. So I just went up to the task and looked at all of the catalogs, and then in the second hand was to try to identify objects that had interesting stories. Mm-hmm. So not necessarily objects that are, you know, sometimes we hear the word of, you know, we put on display our treasures or our most valuable. Yes, some are, but, you know, we also wanted to make room for those objects that are from everyday life that are not, you know, particularly, you know, let's say valuable in terms of money, but, you know, very valuable in terms of what they say about how Acadian lived at that date and time. So and also wanted to sort of be able to put on display objects that for whatever reasons are not exhibited as often as others. Mm-hmm. So it was a really interesting exercise to go deep into the catalogs and see what was collected and to be able to select these objects that say something about our history.
0: Yeah. Boy, with so many pieces, I imagine this might be difficult, but I'm going to ask anyway. I wonder if you can choose one piece in particular, maybe one that speaks to you, and tell us the story behind it.
1: It's so hard.
0: Yeah.
1: So difficult. There's 49 objects in the exhibit. One object. You know, I've been thinking about it a lot when you contacted me for the interview, and so I've been sort of juggling in terms of what object I would talk to you about. So maybe perhaps one that's you know, might be a little bit more you know, flashy.
0: Mm-hmm.
1: We have the insignia that was presented to Antonine Maillet when she was elevated to be commander of the Legion of Honor in France.
0: Oh.
1: In 2021. You know, she's received a whole lot of prizes, or, you know, she's part of the Order of Canada, Order of New Brunswick, and all that. And we've received that, you know, all of these insignias and prizes were donated to the museum, and so we were able to put that insignia on display. And so it's quite moving to see, you know, that piece there, and it's set up in a display case with you know, a medal that was presented to one of the four Acadians that met with President de Gaulle in 1968, which was the first time that a delegation of Acadians met with the French Republic. So it's quite interesting to see the two objects together, you know, 1968 and then 2021, yeah. And sort of see all of that history between those two dates and the community, the Acadian community, and what, you know, what happened and how we progressed through those years. So
0: beautiful pieces. It's interesting that you chose a newer piece to talk about, because it's an important reminder that this history continues, right?
1: That's right. And that's something that we really want to highlight in the exhibit, is that, you know, when you're in a history museum, as we are, people tend to think, oh, you know, I have some things at my house and, you know, I think it's important, but it's not old, so it's probably not worth to donate to a museum. And that's not always the case. Of course, you know, I can't speak for every museum, but for us, you know, as long as it illustrates how it is to be Acadian in 2026, then yes, it's something that's worth, you know, acquiring into the collection. So yes, and perhaps, you know, I'm a little bit more attached to that object because I was the curator in charge when it came in. Mm-hmm. So there's a little bit more of a bias maybe. And I knew how important it was to, yeah. Because we all remember seeing her with, you know, President Macron and in Paris. And so to be able to have it so soon in our collection and make sure that it is preserved for generations to come, you know, that's quite the honor.
0: Absolutely. And of course, our memories of her are so fresh and so important as well. What
1: that's
0: do you
1: right.
0: hope that people take from a visit to see and experience this exhibit over the coming months?
1: I hope that people reflect on how objects really carry histories and tell us stories about who we are and how we live. And that's really the, I guess, the reflection I had in my mind when we were going through and selecting the objects for the mm-hmm. exhibition was, you know, all of these objects, if you just see them as they are there and they're not contextualized or there's not information that, you know, is indicated along with them, you think, oh my, you know, this is just a table, but it's not just a table. You know, there's all of this history that's attached to the table. And, you know, we have a sign that was put outside of a barber shop in Moncton, Marcel mm-hmm. Robichaud's barber shop in Moncton. And so you look at it and then you go, okay, well, it's just a sign. But once you read all the information that goes along with it and, you know, understand that he had his shop for years and years in Moncton, and that, you know, one of the first meeting that was held about having, you know, the insurance company Assumption relocate to Moncton or open up an office in Moncton happened in his barber shops. And I think it goes for the objects that we have in the collection that are from, you know, the 1800s or objects that are from the 2020s. You know, there's stories attached to everything of all of these objects. You know, I think it sort of adds to all of the histories that we read in the books, but here you can actually see the history. You can look at it, you can take your time, you can read more about it. And I really do hope that people look at these objects and see, you know, how we were and how we are today and hopefully how we will be.
0: Yeah, absolutely. Thank you so much for telling us about it. I'm sure you'll have lots of visitors in the coming months.
1: Thank you so much for having me. It's really a pleasure to be able to speak with you today.
0: André Godin is curator at the Musée Acadien de l'Université de Moncton. The When Objects Relate Our History exhibit is open until November the 8th. Now, there is an opening reception that's happening tomorrow evening between 5 and 7, and everyone is welcome. Well, yesterday on the show, we were talking about the rise of shrinkflation and skimpflation. Both ways companies are cutting corners and saving on production costs while keeping the prices the same for consumers. We asked you for your thoughts, and Kate McRae sent us an email with her observations. She says, "What I've noticed is crackers. All the crackers I used to buy as treats, Christie's specifically, Ritz, Swiss cheese, and such, I don't buy anymore because they're not a treat anymore. Junk flour, junk shortening? I don't know. I just know they are not worth free." Interesting, Kate. Thanks so much for that. So you're saying the quality is decreasing in that case. Have you noticed either shrink or skimpflation while shopping? Please let us know what you're seeing. You can get in touch with us, shiftnb@cbc.ca. I was thinking about it yesterday, and the toothpaste that I buy, I've bought this toothpaste for many, many, many years. The box is the same size. What I've noticed is the cap is suddenly like a fifth of the box, whereas, you know, a toothpaste cap is not much, generally speaking. The cap has increased and it's taking up much more of the tube while the box is the same. I don't know when that happened, but suddenly I'm getting much less toothpaste. So that's my observation. Do you have one? shiftnb@cbc.ca. That is it for us for this evening. Coming up on Your World Tonight, Prime Minister Mark Carney is making strides in his push to make Canada an energy superpower while scaling back reliance on the U.S. The Canadian government has made deals to buy early warning aircraft from Swedish plane maker Saab and to supply liquefied natural gas

I've been speaking with Islam Issa, professor of public humanities at Birmingham City University and author of Alexandria, the City That Changed the World. This episode is part of our ongoing series on significant port cities. 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This episode was produced by Pauline Holdsworth and Naheed Mustafa. Our web producer is Lisa Ayuso. Technical production, Sam McNulty and Danielle Duval. The senior producer is Nikola Lukšić. Greg Kelly is the executive producer of Ideas, and I'm Nala Ayed.

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2: Colm Tabin wrote the novel Brooklyn. That movie was nominated for an Oscar. He got to go to the ceremony, but didn't get to go to the main part because he didn't write the screenplay. He'll tell you there is a very big difference between the red carpet and the linoleum. He'll be here today with that story and a new collection of short stories.
3: From CBC News, the world